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1: President Trump says Gulf allies persuaded him not to resume attacks on Iran. Those allies fear the consequences of a renewed war. Could this become a frozen conflict?
2: If the blockades are lifted and there is no agreement, we can have a frozen conflict. 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
0: 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I'm Scott Detrow.
6: And I'm Juana Summers. 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
9: Live from NPR News in Culver City, California, I'm Dwayne Brown. Raul Castro, the former president of Cuba, is facing criminal charges in the U.S., including murder for his alleged involvement in the deaths of humanitarian workers 30 years ago. That's when two small planes operated by the exile group Brothers to the Rescue were shot down, and 4 Cuban Americans were killed. Here's acting U.S. Attorney General Todd Blanche.
10: Today, we are announcing an indictment charging Raul Castro and several others with conspiracy to kill U.S. nationals.
9: Castro was Cuba's defense minister at the time and is no longer the country's president. He's now 94 and would have to be extradited to face the charges, but the U.S. and Cuba have no extradition agreement in place. Well, despite a historically unaffordable housing market, more people in their 20s these days are now buying homes.

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1: President Trump says Gulf allies persuaded him not to resume attacks on Iran. Those allies fear the consequences of a renewed war. Could this become a frozen conflict?
2: If the blockades are lifted and there is no agreement, we can have a frozen conflict. 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
7: In Los Angeles, I'm Kai Rizdahl. It is Wednesday today, the 20th of May. Good, as it always is, to have you along, everybody. If you have, like most normal people in this economy, not been paying a whole lot of attention to the bond market, I get it. Totally. But give me a couple of minutes here to bring you up to speed. The yield on the 30-year U.S. Treasury bond yields, of course, the interest the government has to pay, hit almost 5.2% this week, as high as the long bond has been since 2007. That is news in and of itself, but if you pull back a little bit, you will see the United States is not alone. Bond yields in Germany, in the UK, and in Japan are at multi-year highs as the war and the ensuing energy shock and inflation continue to ripple through the global economy. There is a lot going on here. So we've called Nicole Servi. She's an economist at Wells Fargo. Nicole, thanks for coming on. Good to have you.

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5: In 2009, an old man died in a California nursing home. His obituary included not just his given name, but a long list of pseudonyms.
12: Clem Hawley, Johnny Rebel, Dixon Hall, Gene Gilmore, Dick Gleason, Paul Lester.
5: Today on Hidden Brain, the story of the cowboy philosopher. 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
13: Live from NPR News, I'm Giles Snyder. The Trump administration is ratcheting up pressure on Cuba. The Justice Department has announced criminal charges against Cuban President Raul Castro. The charges stem from the 1996 shootdown of two civilian aircraft operated by the Miami-based exile group Brothers to the Rescue. NPR's Ryan Lucas reports.
14: The indictment charges Raul Castro, the brother of Fidel Castro, with murder, conspiracy to murder, and destruction of aircraft. Acting Attorney General Todd Blanch announced the charges in Miami.
15: Today's indictment, while it does not bring back the murdered victims, it makes a statement. The United States government has not forgotten these innocent men who were shot out of the sky.
14: The indictment alleges that Castro authorized the shootdown of the two Brothers to the Rescue aircraft by Cuban military jets. Three U.S. citizens and a U.S. national were killed. The 94-year-old Castro is not in U.S. custody. The case against him is seen as part of the Trump administration's pressure campaign against the Cuban government. Ryan Lucas, NPR News, Washington.
13: Two police officers who defended the Capitol during the January 6 riot are suing to stop the Trump administration from paying rioters from a new anti-weaponization fund, NPR's Tom Dreisbach reports.
16: Washington, D.C. police officer Daniel Hodges was repeatedly assaulted by rioters on January 6th. President Trump pardoned the men who attacked him, and now the administration says those rioters and others can apply for payment from a new $1.8 billion fund set up by the Justice Department for people who believe they were victims of weaponized law enforcement. Hodges is suing to stop payouts that he believes are both illegal and dangerous.
17: If they get this payout, then they'll have significant financial resources, and they have no ethical qualms about it. So what would stop them from carrying out any more violence?
16: Trump administration officials say they will evaluate claims on a case-by-case basis. Tom Dreisbach, NPR News.
13: Now to SpaceX, which has filed paperwork for what could be the biggest initial public offering in history. As NPR's Jeff Brumfield reports.
18: SpaceX has already cornered the market on rocket launches, and it's built the world's only satellite internet service. Going forward, it wants to construct data centers in space, build bases on the moon, and eventually put humans on the surface of Mars. Reaching these goals could make SpaceX one of the most valuable companies in history. But to fulfill its ambitions, the financial disclosures showed SpaceX spending eye-watering amounts of money. Last year, its AI division, xAI, spent close to $12 billion. The company spent another $3 billion developing its massive new rocket Starship. Overall, SpaceX lost money in the first quarter of this year. Only its satellite internet service turned a profit. Jeff Brumfield, NPR News.
13: This is NPR News.
19: Good evening. With KCLU News, I'm Dave Meyer. The battle continues to contain Ventura County's Sandy Fire, which has burned nearly 2,115 acres of brush. Containment is currently at 15%. KCLU's Lance Orozco has been out on the fire lines and has the latest.
20: Firefighters have had to deal with heat, rugged terrain, and the biggest variable, the wind. Residents of a neighborhood in the southeast corner of Simi Valley know about the wind issue all too well. The canyons and hills around Sycamore Avenue have been hit by on-and-off flare-ups since Monday night.
21: Yeah, it's never over till it's over. You turn around and look out your window and it's like, here we go again.
20: Don Frederick says with the fire in their backyard, they have to be alert.
21: It's, you know, just the blowing random spark that can change your day.
20: And how close was the fire? A few blocks away, Alexis Chua stepped out of her family's home to find their front yard, and their cars were covered with fire retardant from an air tanker drop.
22: We just came out and it was red everywhere. It seemed fine, and then the wind switched directions.
20: One home has been destroyed. Evacuation orders were lifted this afternoon for about 15,000 people, but 26,000 are still impacted. In Simi Valley, Lance Sorosco, KCLU News.
19: 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The Sandy Fire isn't the only brush fire keeping firefighters busy in the Tri-Counties. A brush fire in eastern Santa Barbara County has charred more than 900 acres of land and forced some evacuations. What's known as the Foothill Fire was reported at around 4 yesterday afternoon in the Cuyama Valley. It's burning in a rural area southeast of the community of Cuyama. About 60 people received evacuation orders. The fire has burned 904 acres with 10% containment. More than 200 firefighters are battling the blaze, which the cause is under investigation. It was a big sight in the skies over the Tri-Counties early this morning. The Air Force launched an unarmed intercontinental ballistic missile from Vandenberg Space Force Base at 12:01 a.m. The Minuteman III missile carried a dummy payload to a test range in the South Pacific. Air Force officials say it's part of an ongoing series of launches intended to check crew and equipment preparedness. They say it was scheduled years ago and wasn't conducted in connection with any global events. This is KCLU News.
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5: From NPR, this is Hidden Brain. I'm Shankar Vedantam. Today's episode begins in a subterranean labyrinth. It's 2018, and we're below the streets of Washington, D.C. I've come here in search of clues.
24: So here we are in Deck 50 in the stacks of the Library of Congress. I'm opening a door that's marked Door 20.
5: My guide through the Library of Congress's massive collection is a tall, shaggy man. His name is Steve Winnick. He looks a lot like Hagrid from Harry Potter, which seems about right for someone with the title of folklorist. Steve has already led me through a maze of low-ceilinged stacks, across a small bridge, and into a tiny elevator where the floor numbers go up as we move down. Finally, we arrive at our destination.
24: And in here, we find row upon row of collection boxes on the shelves. And I'm looking for this collection, which is numbered AFC 1979-008.
5: Steve pulls from the shelf a cardboard box.
24: Nobody's really used this collection very much. So it's simply, you know, been there waiting for you, really.
5: The author of this collection is Richard Riley Shepard, a small-time crook and con man who died in 2009. I've been tracking Riley Shepard for a few months. My assumption is that there's nothing of significance in the box. But I'm about to discover that the story I thought I was reporting is not, in fact, the full story. The story that's about to unfold before me is a story of obsession, its power, its beauty, and its costs. This week on Hidden Brain, we bring you a classic episode about the peculiar life of a man named Riley Shepard. He was a musician and writer who spent decades on a single grand project. Whether that project was a great quest or a great folly, that is for you to decide.
0: He was a genius, I think.
1: He just was a compulsive liar.
2: He was quite a master.
3: Dick Scott, Hickey Free,
4: he was getting out of town before he was being tarred and feathered.
2: I got to get this done.
25: They all hated my guts. So I said, "Well, man."
5: I stumbled onto the story as I was contemplating an episode not about obsession, but about fallen heroes. I'd asked Hidden Brain listeners to share examples from their own lives. One of the messages,
26: I hope I did this right,
5: was from Stasia Shepard Silverman. She said her fallen hero was her dad, Riley Shepard, whom she still loved.
26: I want to say that I had a great relationship with my father. He was totally cool in many ways and a great cook, totally into...
5: When we talk, Stasia tells me that as a young girl, she idolized her dad. She has memories of those days that feel like tiny, sparkling gems.
1: My earliest memory of my dad is sitting on his lap and him smoking his cigar, and he would make cigar smoke rings for me.
5: Stasia would watch them, transfixed, as they rose in the air before her.
1: I thought the smoke rings were magical.
5: There was a lot that was magical for Stasia back then. She still remembers their little apartment in Hollywood with the Siamese cat and the cat hair and the hardwood floors. She remembers how much she loved that her dad was around all the time.
1: He didn't have a regular job, and he would sit in the middle of the living room usually, wherever we lived, and he would type. So he was working on things. He was working on I didn't know what. But I would sit under his desk sometimes while he typed away, and we would talk in between the pages, and he would tell me things about show business.
5: They were in their own little bubble, Riley in his late 50s and his little daughter, typing, talking, just being together. Sometimes, if Riley had a little money, he'd take Stasia out to eat at their favorite Hollywood hotspot, a restaurant called the Brown Derby. It was a place where Riley could rub shoulders with famous people, charm them with his warm southern accent, and impress his daughter on their way home.
1: You know, the Hollywood stars were all around us. We could walk up the street, and my father would tell me about movie stars when we walked. He seemed to know everything.
5: Stasia was certain that her dad was something of a star himself. Sometimes he'd tell her about his musical career as a successful promoter, singer, and songwriter. Occasionally, he might even sing the song, his song.
27: I'll have a blue Christmas without you. I'll be so blue.
1: He told me, and he told everyone, that he wrote the song Blue Christmas.
5: It wasn't true. Billy Hayes and Jay Johnson wrote Blue Christmas. The person who made it famous? Elvis.
27: If you're not here with me.
5: If Riley had written Blue Christmas, money might not have been so tight for the family.
1: I was told constantly that we were artists, and that there were artists and there were ordinary people, and we were artists.
5: Stasia eventually learned about her dad's most important artistic endeavor, not a song, but a writing project.
1: The Encyclopedia of Folk Music. And that was supposedly his life's work. And it was vast. I mean, there were boxes there, huge boxes of volumes of indexes and things he was working on in books.
5: To fund its creation, Riley solicited money from investors, some of whom he convinced to pour thousands of dollars into the project. Sometimes investors and bill collectors would call to ask when they were going to get paid.
26: He used to get on the phone with all kinds of people and say, "You didn't get the check? What? The post office?" He would constantly rail against the post office. So as a little girl, I also became very militant against the post office. I also would rail against the post office. And if I had a pen pal or a friend that I was writing a letter to, I would always write on the outside of the envelope, "You better deliver this letter." You know, I was like enraged with the post office that they wouldn't deliver letters, because I just thought they're constantly throwing my dad under the bus and not mailing his checks.
5: For many children, there is a moment when a curtain pulls back and parents are revealed for who they are, imperfect beings with flaws and failings. But for Stacia, the father she saw when the curtain opened was hard to recognize. It happened one day when she was 12, hanging out at home.
26: And the phone rang. So I picked it up. I said hello.
5: The caller demanded to speak to her dad. Stacia said he was out.
26: His voice was shaking, and I could tell he was elderly. And he just sounded like a mean old man to me. He scared me. And he told me that my father took his life savings. The phone is in my ear, and he's saying, "Your father's a crook. Did you know that?" Your father is a crook.
5: How Stacia responded to that phone call when we come back. You're listening to Hidden Brain. I'm Shankar Vedantam. This is NPR.
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7: 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As an ice climber, it's the largest, wildest thing I could think of climbing, and it's never been climbed. So I'm really happy to have had the opportunity to go and stick an ice tool into it.
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19: Looks like firefighters may be getting a bit of a break with weather on KCLU. I'm Dave Meyer. Low clouds and fog will return to the Central Coast tonight and south of Point Conception by Friday. An onshore flow will begin tonight, signaling a cool down beginning tomorrow in most areas. Wind activity has backed off a bit, as well as the chance of sundowners. Tonight's lows mostly in the 40s and 50s. Tomorrow's highs 60s and 70s at the coast, 80s inland. Tonight's low in Santa Barbara, 57 degrees, 55 in Simi Valley, and 47 in Santa Maria.
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5: This is Hidden Brain. I'm Shankar Vedantam. In 1946, Riley Shepard released a cover of the hit song Atomic Power. It was inspired by the bombings of Hiroshima and Nagasaki.
9: Oh, this world is at a tremble with its strength and mighty power. They're sending up to heaven to get the brimstone fire.
5: Riley was a rising talent. He had dark good looks, a soft southern twang, and the guitar skills to make a go of it.
9: The mighty power of God's own holy hand. Atomic power, atomic power.
5: He signed with various labels. He seemed like he was headed somewhere.
9: Hand of God.
5: But Riley Shepard never achieved stardom. Instead, his life took a series of detours. Music researcher and writer Kevin Coffey tracked Riley down many years ago. Riley at the time was 89. Kevin was interested in preserving the stories of old-time country western performers. He thought Riley might be worth profiling.
10: Von Horton, is he playing steel on a lot of your records?
25: Von Horton played steel on all of them.
5: The conversation they had over a crackly phone line was friendly and nostalgic and full of insider names most people wouldn't recognize.
25: And his Roy's wife was played piano, Lily Horton.
10: Oh, really?
25: Yeah.
5: Gradually, Kevin pieced together Riley's backstory. Richard Riley Shepherd was born on a farm near Wilmington, North Carolina in 1918. He dropped out of school in the fifth grade and decided to try his luck at singing. It was a heady time for music in the region. Groups like the Maynard's Mountaineers were popularizing what was then called hillbilly music.

0: moved just like a dream.
1: By the early 1940s, Riley had moved to Chicago. He toured with other hillbilly musicians and did comedy and acting work. He also began cultivating his image as a cowboy crooner. As he created this new persona, he gave himself a catchy moniker, the Cowboy Philosopher.
2: Where did you come up with that? Because I know you were calling yourself the...
3: I didn't come up with it. Gene Autry came up with it.
2: Oh, did he? Because I found an ad from way back in 1945, and you were already using it back then, so...
3: Gene came up with that crap.
1: To top off his fancy new title of philosopher, Riley grew a dashing mustache and began scheming up fresh ways to get into the spotlight.
4: The Cosmopolitan Church presents Dr. Richard Riley Shepherd.
1: This is Tasha again. A few years ago, she found one of the old flyers that advertised her dad's lectures.
4: Dr. Richard Riley Shepherd, author, historian, world traveler, philosopher, in a series of educational lectures.
1: The world traveler and philosopher was prepared to discuss a variety of important topics.
4: Saturday, October 10th, God, man, and
5: Saturday,
4: science.
5: Saturday, October 17th, marriage, sex,
4: Saturday,
5: morality.
4: October 31st, democracy and capitalism.
5: Saturday, November 7th, origin and growth of fascism. Saturday.
1: Even as he sought to make a name for himself with his educational lectures, Riley was still churning out songs at a frenzied pace, often releasing a new record every month. But Kevin says Riley wasn't reliable. He'd signed with one record label, and while his contract was still in force, he'd signed with another. He'd often use different stage names or pseudonyms with different labels.
3: Hickey Free was one of the names I used.
2: Hickey Free.
3: Hickey Free, and that was all.
1: For a time, Riley was able to make it all work, in part because he did have a little star power. He'd done well with Atomic Power and later had another catchy tune titled Cowboy.

0: Riley recorded it under the name Dixon Hall.
1: I looked out the window, and I saw a thing called Hall's Clothing, big sign. And then Art Dixon came in. So I said, well, Dixon Hall, that sounded okay.
2: I got me no wife, and I got me no home.
0: This was how Riley operated. He played fast and loose. He also worked as an agent, getting music labels to sign new artists.
1: You see, I tell him, what do you think a publisher is? He's just a businessman. He wouldn't know a hit song could crawl out from under his desk and beat him on the leg.
0: He sold songs to these executives with a combination of bluster and hype. This role allowed Riley to capitalize on one of his greatest strengths. He was a born salesman. He once boasted that he could have started his own religion.
1: Read about Sioux City Sue, which was written by Dick Thomas.
3: Sioux City Sue, your hair is red, your eyes are blue. I swapped my horse and dog for
1: recorded by him on a small label, and he brought it to me. And I said, if you do what I tell you, you'll make a lot of money. And he did. I got him $7,000 advance and 7 cents a copy. The biggest money ever paid for a hillbilly song.
4: Oh, I bet.
1: In those days.
0: Riley was also a hustler in his personal life, where the consequences of his actions were more serious. Marion Kiminek knows this well. She was adopted at birth. As an adult, she searched for and found her biological mother. From her, Marion learned that her father was Riley Shepard. Marion's mother had met him while working as an actress in Chicago.
5: And she said he was very charming, very good looking. He played the guitar and he sang. And I guess she was kind of smitten with him. And
0: she got pregnant. That, she told Marion, wasn't supposed to happen.
5: He told her he was sterile. And from what I understand, he told every woman he was with that he was sterile.

0: Whatever he'd achieved in the music industry, it was all winding down by the early 1960s. By then, Riley had picked up and moved on to the West Coast.
1: Guilty heart, oh guilty heart.
0: He first went to Oregon and then to California. He told Kevin he gave up the music business so he could turn his attention to a new project, an encyclopedia of folk music. But Kevin thinks years of lying and cheating and breaking contracts had simply caught up with him.
2: He made it sound like he did these moves for different purposes. I think usually he was getting out of town before he was being tarred and feathered.
1: Guilty heart, oh guilty heart.
0: It's perhaps fitting that the place Riley landed for the next chapter of his life was Hollywood. Tinseltown was shiny and bright and full of the kind of transformative stories that Riley loved. He arrived there with his common-law wife and his young daughter, Stasha. For a while, he thrived in his new role as Riley Shepherd, family man. But like most things in Riley's life, it didn't last.
3: Your father is a crook.
0: After all these years, Stasha still fixates on the memory of that old man's telephone call. Stasha says it was a turning point in her relationship with her father. That night, she confronted him.
3: Right when he walked in the door, I was like, you know, screaming at him, "You're a crook, you're a crook." And he looked at me like, he turned white and he was shocked. And we fought. I don't remember the exact words, but I remember he stormed out and he went out to his car and he sat there and smoked and he didn't come back inside for a long time. That's what he would do when he was mad. He would go out into his car and pout.
0: But the next morning, Riley did what came naturally to him. He turned on the charm. He tried to smooth things over. He made Stasha pancakes. He told her the encyclopedia was going to make a lot of money and that his investors would get paid. Stasha wanted to believe him.
3: Well, you know, I loved my dad, and he was very...

0: But I knew it was him. You know your father's voice. I'm like, Dad. And he was like, hung up on me.
1: Riley took every shortcut he could to make a buck. For a time, he wrote porn under the pseudonym Zachary Quill. One of his books, Glowing Heat. Stasha says her mother told her that Riley had worked out a formula.
0: She said, oh, well, Dad used to get all these cheap novels, and then he would write porn scenes, and he would have typists insert the porn scenes in these crappy novels and resell them.
1: This was Stasha's life. Things were always off-kilter, confusing. She remembers another time when they had to flee their house before the landlord came, probably because Riley hadn't paid the rent.
0: We got in this rickety old truck with all our stuff jammed in it. And my father's Encyclopedia of Folk Music was in there very carefully packed. Those were the biggest boxes that we took. And all our other stuff was just kind of strewn in this truck, and it wasn't very well packed. And when we were driving down the highway, I remember this. It was so weird. You know, people were pointing at us and trying to get our attention. And we were like, I mean, I remember my mother being like, wow, why are they waving at us? And then realizing, oh, our stuff is flying out. Like our slim belongings that we had pared down from selling almost everything else, those things were flying out. Not the Encyclopedia of Folk Music, but my clothes and what few things.
1: By the late 1970s, the family had settled in Porterville, California, a town on the western edge of the Sierra Nevada mountains. Riley spent his days working on his encyclopedia and, to Stasha's mind, swindling everyone he could. It all ended when Stasha was 18. That year, 1983, Riley Shepherd did what he had done many times before. He disappeared.
0: He told my mother, who he had been with for whatever, 23 years, that he was taking a short trip to Los Angeles. But when she woke up in the morning, she realized that he had taken way more than what you would need for a short trip. And he did not come back.
1: For more than a year, Stasha had no idea where he was. Eventually, she found him living about an hour away in Fresno. They reconnected, but everything had changed. She now saw him for exactly who he was.
0: He glamorized the life of being a grifter. He glamorized the life of being a con man. That's what I understand now, that he was a con man. It's even hard to say that out loud. He was, though.
1: For years, Stasha felt torn between her distaste for Riley's behavior and her love for the dad who made her smoke rings and took her to the Brown Derby. By the mid-80s, Stasha had left Porterville. A few years later, Riley returned to the town and played the role of the old cowboy musician. Stasha mainly stayed in touch by phone as the years passed. One day in 2008, she got a call. Her dad had taken a fall in his home.
0: And he ended up in the hospital after being alone on the floor for days. And I called him and he goes, honey, I know I'm going to die. But he was so sweet. I can't talk about that, but he said he loved me and that he was proud of me. It was like beautiful.
1: Riley rallied and moved to a nursing home. When Stasha visited, he seemed agitated.
0: And he goes, you don't know what it's like in here. I thought he meant the nursing home because three beds, the guy had the TV on, it was loud. I go, the nursing home? He goes, no, you don't know what it's like in here. And he was pointing to his head. And I go, what? What are you talking about? He goes, I'm flashing back on all the things I did. And I did some bad things.
1: Stasha tried to comfort him. But in retrospect, she wishes she'd asked a question.
0: What bad things? Tell me about those.

0: all the way, Joe, that if I didn't kiss the girls, my lips would all grow moldy away, all the way, Joe.
1: I have to say, the impressive thing is you closed the book as you did that. This was all in your head, too.
0: It was.
2: In 1979, 3 years after his first letter, Riley got in touch again with the Library of Congress. He said he'd been unable to find a publisher.
0: And so he writes, "Dear Mr. Hickerson, in case you don't remember, I have enclosed a photocopy of your letter to me dated July 8, 1977. First, I want to thank you for your suggestions and the addresses of possible publishers. I followed up. No funds are available for a work such as mine, though they are interested in what I have done and would appreciate a copy of the Folk Song Finder and Index. It is a voluminous work, so I can understand the reluctance of a publisher to undertake the expense of its publication. So here I am, back to you again."
2: It was an act of desperation.
0: "If you are serious about the library reaching some agreement with me, I am ready to proceed. My problem is this. I don't know what to ask for in terms of financial remuneration to myself. I do know that I cannot ask as much as I have spent in terms of time, work, and money, but I would like to recoup at least some of my own expenditures, if not payment for my work and time. In fact, I must recoup some of what I have spent because I have already signed a lease on a small farm and house in Porterville, California, and expect to move there in approximately 6 weeks. As I am, as they say in the country music field, flat busted."
2: Riley never got what he was seeking.
0: What he was asking was a significant outlay of money that I just think the library couldn't afford at the time, or couldn't, you know, apportion to that project. Because, as he says in the correspondence, in addition to these volumes, there are 54 other volumes of this book.
2: 54 other volumes. After nearly two decades of painstaking work came the final indignity: rejection.
0: Yeah, I think he was an early casualty, you might say, of the switch from published books, that is paper books, to computer documentation. And he's aware of this, I mean, because he talks about how it would be great if he could put this into a computer.
1: Would you say that Riley Shepard was a genius?
0: He was a genius, I think. I mean, it's very impressive to see the amount of work that he did on this. And he also had that sort of crazy perseverance that you have to have. So you know, that's a whole other kind of genius.
2: Here is a really amazing part. Riley continued to work on the encyclopedia for the next 25 years.
0: I mean, it is the case that since he would have sent this to the library in 1979, a lot more versions of traditional songs were published. So if he were trying to keep this book complete, he would have to continue to update it year after year.
1: One of the interesting things is I'm not sure his family actually fully understands what he has done. When I spoke with his daughter, Stasha, she just thought her dad was sort of obsessed with this project that never seemed to go anywhere, that never seemed to end, that just grew infinitely. And, you know, over the years, she, in fact, heard from people whom he had borrowed money from and taken money from. And, you know, her impression of her dad is not a very positive impression. And in some ways, speaking with you, I get a different picture of this man.
0: Well, I think that all scholars, and particularly folk song scholars, have something of the Riley Shepard in them. We would like to spend all our time and all our life immersed in the texts and tunes of folk songs. We just can't manage it because we have lives. And so the amount of yourself that you're willing to give to that might vary for different people, but we certainly have sympathy for someone who gave so much of himself to it. I don't know if you're familiar with the anthropologist Arnold von Gennep. He's the person who popularized the term rites of passage. And von Gennep wrote a piece called The Research Project, or Folklore Without End. And it was about a person who decided to write the definitive work on the evil eye. And he went to his carol in the library and he began getting all the books about the evil eye, and he compiled all of the references that he could find, and he took it to his advisor, and his advisor says, "This is a great start, but there's still

0: other cultures, and there's, you know, ancient Greek and Roman sources that you should look at. And so he goes back and he works on those. And this continues for years and years, and eventually this man dies at his carrel in the library, and nobody quite remembers what he was doing there. And that's kind of the impression that you get of Riley Shepherd.
1: But it turned out there was someone next to Riley in his final days as he labored away in his carrel. Before he collapsed and was sent to the hospital, Riley was living in a small house.
2: On D Street in Porterville.
1: He was in rough shape.
2: I thought, you know, he's a little bit disheveled.
1: But Steve Enslin, a Porterville native, says once you got to know Riley, he grew on you. It was Steve's father, Ted, who really knew Riley. Ted was a retired insurance agent and former Porterville mayor. Steve says his dad and Riley bonded over a shared love of music.
2: They would just sit and listen to country western music, the old country western music, not the new stuff.
1: They were friends. They were also business partners.
2: They wrote songs together. They recorded a few songs together.
1: Mainly, though, they worked on Riley's encyclopedia. Ted saw the genius in it.
2: They spent hours and hours and hours just collecting all the material and then categorizing it.
1: Steve says Riley was still consumed by the project.
2: Well, he had music spread all over. I mean, he had tables and chairs and floor and everything, and he had had this music spread out, and he was trying to get it in some sort of a chronological order, and by the artist, he was trying to get the artist with the song, and he would have the song, and then he would have the artist, and so he would try to cross-reference all of those. So it was a labor of love, I'll tell you that. But he was I haven't got time for that. I don't want to eat. I got to get this done. This is important, and so he would just. He was funny.
1: Steve and his father both felt they were in the presence of an extraordinary human being.
2: Riley Shepherd was a master. He did a lot of things, but he was quite a master.
1: Steve's father willingly gave his time to the project, and he gave money, plenty of it. Steve says after Riley died, Stasha got in touch. She was concerned that her dad had conned his dad. But Steve says the money wasn't important.
2: The money doesn't mean anything as far as I saw the enjoyment that it brought to my dad.
1: Riley left his life's work, the Encyclopedia of Folk Music, to his friend, Ted Enslin. There were 40 boxes. Ted stored them in his old insurance office. And that's where they sat for years.
2: I kept asking Dad, you know, what are you going to do with these, Dad? What are you going to do with these? And he says they're worth a lot of money. And I said, well, I know, but what are you going to do with them?
1: Ted never did anything with them. He was old and suffering from dementia. Instead, he just relived his friendship with Riley.
2: After Riley died, my dad had a little little record player in his office. And he would put on a lot of Riley's country western music.

0: And he just enjoyed Riley. He enjoyed his friendship.
1: Done me wrong, but darling, I still believe in you. Won't you please come back? You know I'll love you to the end.
2: When Ted Enslin died, Steve gave the encyclopedia to another man in town who happened to be a country music songwriter. Other copies are also floating around. Not long ago, Stasha says a couple who'd invested in Riley's encyclopedia got in touch. They were willing to sell their copy to her for $500. She bought it. She says it's huge.
3: Well, it's weird to see the whole thing and how much work he actually put into it, because after I realized how much my father fabricated on various things from, you know, he just was a compulsive liar. Sometimes he would make things up and I couldn't figure out why. Why did you lie about that? Why didn't you brag about the songs you actually wrote? Why did you say you wrote Blue Christmas or whatever? And so I became kind of jaded and I began to think that maybe the whole project, the encyclopedia, was not even worth thinking about at all. I loved my dad, but I kind of rolled my eyes whenever I thought about these projects, because so much smoke and mirrors around it.

0: In the conversation near the end of his life, Riley Shepard doesn't sound bitter or frustrated. He sounds like a man still doing what he loves, honoring the music he had learned as a boy, trying to preserve it. In fact, he told Kevin, there were still plenty of songs and music that were left in him.
1: I'm writing one now. Called The Older You Get, the more it's going to cost to do the things you did when you were young. When an old man's in love, he just thinks he's in clover. He's not cooking with gas. He's just warming it over. It goes on like that.
0: Songs and novels are filled with stories about people with great obsessions. We have strong opinions about such people. When they succeed, when they produce the Taj Mahal or Hamlet or the iPhone, we hail the obsessions that built the monuments of this world. When we count the collateral damage that people with obsessions leave in their wake, especially when those obsessions only produce the unreadable tome on the evil eye or an unpublishable encyclopedia on folk music, obsessions start to look like folly. Trouble is, you usually do not know whether an obsession is a great quest or a great folly until it's over.

Shortly after this episode first aired in 2019, Stacia shared a version of her father's encyclopedia with the Internet Archive in San Francisco. It's now available online. More recently, we reached back out to Stacia, and she said she's uncovered more pseudonyms that her dad used. She remains skeptical of the idea that Riley was brilliant and misunderstood. In an email to us, she wrote, "Growing up, all my father's friends said he was a genius. Now, I find that tiresome, but it makes for a good story." 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Tara Boyle is our executive producer. I'm Hidden Brain's executive editor. 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It's the episode titled The Cowboy Philosopher. I'm Shankar Vedantam. See you soon.

0: Right. Investigators do say they found several items which could be evidence. They won't give specifics, but say the items are currently being analyzed. A series of weekly talks and observations of hundreds of native migratory bats returns to a nonprofit nature center in Santa Barbara County. KCLU's Caroline Faraday reports.
1: Bats may get a bad press, but they're an important part of the ecosystem.
2: The bats, all 600 of them, feed off of mosquitoes and gnats and other flying insects.
1: That's Julie McDonald from the Neil Taylor Nature Center. The nonprofit, which is at Kachuma Lake, is welcoming back hundreds of migratory bats with weekly talks and opportunities to see them at dusk.
2: So the bats are California myotis, and they are amazingly small bats. They're about 1.5 to 2 inches long, but when they fly, they have a wingspan of about 6 to 9 inches, and they come back once the weather starts warming up and get ready to have their pups.
1: The program, called Going Batty, starts Friday evening and runs through the start of September at weekends. Caroline Faraday, KCLU News.
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3: Good morning, I'm Leila Fadel. The 50th season of Survivor ended last night with a live finale. One of the challenges was making a fire. Host Jeff Probst announced the loser. The problem is the audience hadn't seen the challenge yet. That part had been pre-recorded and Probst spoiled it before it aired, but those 50 seasons of experience kicked in. When they came back from commercial break, Probst called his mistake a reality show twist. It's Morning Edition.
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5: It's Morning Edition from NPR News. Ami Martinez in Los Angeles, California.
3: And I'm Leila Fadel in Washington, D.C. Good morning. The Ebola outbreak in the Democratic Republic of Congo is already the third largest on record. Over 600 cases and 189 deaths are suspected, according to the World Health Organization. The outbreak was announced less than a week ago, but health officials say it's likely been spreading for a couple months. That's raising questions about whether the Trump administration's massive cuts to foreign aid delayed detection. Here to discuss, we've got NPR's global health correspondent Jonathan Lambert with us in studio. Hi, Jonathan.
6: Hello.
3: So why was this virus spreading for so long undetected?
6: It's kind of a perfect storm. First, the species of Ebola that's spreading is a rare one, one that field tests can't really pick up. So they had to ship virus samples to a lab in Kinshasa, DRC's capital, more than 600 miles away. And that took time. This region in Ituri province also has a lot of ongoing conflict, which complicates things.
3: Okay, so this rarer form of Ebola combined with where this is happening, it made it harder to detect the cases?
6: Yeah, undoubtedly. But here's the thing. The U.S. government has invested millions and millions of dollars, mostly through USAID and CDC, to be ready for this kind of outbreak. That's especially true in DRC because it's kind of a hotspot for Ebola. In 2025, the Trump administration cut a lot of that funding, and many of the people I've spoken to this week, both inside and outside DRC, think that aid cuts have made the situation even worse. I talked to Grace Tran, who used to work on Ebola preparedness for USAID.
7: Outbreaks are always going to occur, but it's more the fact that it circulated for so long, and this thing is much bigger than we've realized. That I think that part is related to cuts.
3: Okay, so John, what was USAID doing in the region that might have helped detect the outbreak sooner?
6: One simple thing, logistics. Things like shipping virus samples for testing. WHO has said that flight cancellations delayed that for this outbreak. Anna Bodipo Mbayamba worked on Ebola response for USAID in DRC. She told me about a time in 2022 when they were trying to ship viral samples fast out of this same region. So they used some of their funds to get a plane that got the samples to a lab really quickly.
3: How else was foreign aid being used for detection?
6: So before testing even happens, a healthcare worker has to kind of get suspicious. They have

0: notice cases that might be Ebola and then flag it to health officials. Bodipo Mboyamba told me that USAID has invested heavily in training and supporting these workers, and even just community members, to recognize potential outbreaks and respond. And she said it took a lot of work to build those relationships, since many of these communities are pretty wary of outsiders.
1: When you dismantle those programs, you no longer have your frontline eyes and ears on the ground that can alert you. And so it's very easy for an outbreak to spread very quickly.
0: And where this outbreak is, with lots of conflict, humanitarian workers are often those eyes and ears, but their funding dropped nearly 80% from the cuts. One organization, the International Rescue Committee, had covered 5 zones in Ituri before the cuts, after they had to scale back to 2, and their DRC director told me that left the region more exposed.
2: And what's the U.S. government's response been to this?
0: In a statement, the State Department said that it was false to claim that USAID reform has negatively impacted their ability to respond. And on Tuesday, they announced they'd fund up to 50 treatment clinics. But to Bodipo Mboyamba, that just doesn't quite make up for what's been lost.
1: It is so unfortunate and so sad to see all the work that we did just like disappear.
0: And she says it's hard to rebuild these kinds of relationships. That'll take time, and right now the response is already behind.
2: That's NPR's Jonathan Lambert. Thank you, Jonathan.
0: Thank you.
2: For many Muslims, making the Hajj pilgrimage to Mecca is a once-in-a-lifetime experience and a sacred obligation. But the U.S. State Department is asking Americans to rethink any travel to Saudi Arabia because of the war on Iran. Nargis Rahman from member station WDET in Detroit reports.
3: Jubair Ahmed and his mom Shamima Akhtar live in Sterling Heights, Michigan. Akhtar greets me in Bangla at the door. Jubair Ahmed is a pharmacist. In January, he found out he and his mom's applications to perform Hajj were accepted after months of waiting. He dropped to his knees and performed a prayer of gratitude.
4: Honestly, that feeling, I still can't find the words to express. I was in tears, did a sajda shukr, and then I hugged my mom and both of us just were in tears.
3: His mom, Akhtar, is 63 years old. Akhtar is looking forward to going this year while she's still physically able to make the rigorous journey. It's a dream she's had for more than 30 years. Ahmed and Akhtar are among a few thousand pilgrims from the United States who will join the 1.5 million people this year performing Hajj in Saudi Arabia. Wahid Elfiki is part of the Alamin Group's USA travel agency in New York. He says that until 2019, as many as 16,000 people from the United States would make the Hajj each year. But Saudi Arabia has instituted quotas to prevent overcrowding.
5: Right now, it's from America, it's like 4,000 to 5,000.
3: In April, the U.S. Embassy in Saudi Arabia issued a travel alert, asking American pilgrims to reconsider going to Hajj due to the ongoing war between Iran and the U.S. So Ahmed sat his mom down and asked her if she wants to postpone the trip. Akhtar says she feels a strong conviction to go this year. She told her son to stay behind, as he has 2 small children. But he says he won't miss this chance.
4: I know it's a risk, but I also know that this chance may not come back around.
3: Performing the pilgrimage at least once is mandatory for all able-bodied Muslims who can afford the cost of travel. Imam Steve Mustafa Al-Turk is the co-chair of the Imams Council of Michigan. He says several people have asked him whether they should still go. He assures them it's safe. U.S. military installations in Saudi Arabia are far from the holy sites.
6: I really encourage them. So definitely there's nothing going on there in terms of war or missiles or anything of that sort.
3: In Washington, D.C., Sana Imam is preparing to make the Hajj later this month.
7: I'm still planning to go because the level of spiritual transformation that is possible to experience at Hajj might not be possible anywhere else for a lot of Muslims.
3: Imam says she's focusing her attention on preparing for the trip.
7: I've been doing like 30 minutes on the Stairmaster machine every time I go to the gym, just because Hajj involves miles on foot every day. Spiritually, I've been trying to slow down my prayers instead of rushing through them.
3: Although she's concerned about the ongoing war, Imam says she's leaning on her faith to get through this time of uncertainty. Hajj is performed between the 8th and the 13th of the Islamic month of Dhul Hijjah, which follows a lunar calendar. This year, that's May 25th until the 30th. For many American Muslims, the opportunity to go to Hajj outweighs their fear of not going to perform one of the greatest acts of worship in Islam. For NPR News, I'm Nargis Rahman in Detroit.
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8: 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Good morning. I'm Russ Maloney. Coming up, less than 10 minutes, Marketplace Morning Report. 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But how exactly are pharmaceutical companies sourcing radioactive material? 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
10: Good morning, I'm Laura Kane at the BBC. The first case of Ebola has been confirmed in rebel-held territory in eastern Congo's South Kivu province. There are concerns the security situation will hamper access to some areas by emergency workers. Trish Newport is with the medical charity MSF.
11: There's a lot of different armed groups. Conflict is ongoing, control of different areas changes regularly. So it's a place that you can't just drive to another village easily. You have to understand all of the different power dynamics. You need to be engaging with all of the different actors involved in the conflict.
10: Asian markets have surged following renewed artificial intelligence optimism, which has created an increased demand for microchips, physical AI, and robotics. One company responsible for the shift is Nvidia, which announced record-breaking revenue of around $81 billion in the first quarter. And the village of Dwaben in Ghana, more than 4,300 miles from the English soccer club Aston Villa, has been holding its own celebrations to mark the team's victory in the Europa League. The supporters' club, the Ghana Lions, was set up by Awusu Amando, whose grandfather became a huge Aston Villa fan after living with a British family.
12: What a time to be alive. The whole community coming together to support Aston Villa. When we won our first European Cup, most of the fans here watching the game yesterday, we were not born. So we were all waiting for our own history.
10: I'm Laura Kane at the BBC in London.
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8: It's Morning Edition on KCLU. Good morning. I'm Russ Maloney. The 2,100-acre Sandy Fire that continues to threaten homes in Ventura County is not the only major wildfire burning in the Tri-Counties. A fire has now charred more than 17,000 acres of land on one of the Channel Islands. KCLU's Lance Roscoe has an update on the Santa Rosa Island fire.
14: This is the sound of a U.S. Coast Guard helicopter circling Santa Rosa Island. Nearly a third of the 53,000-acre island has been blackened by a wildfire, which was first discovered on Friday, May 15th. The island is one of the rare gems of Channel Islands National Park and is home to a number of rare and endangered species.
15: Santa Rosa Island is home to several unique species, including species and subspecies found nowhere else in the world. And one of the most notable is the Santa Rosa Island fox, which is genetically distinct subspecies of the island fox that evolved separately from fox populations on the other Channel Islands. The island also supports the rare Santa Rosa Island Torrey pine population, which is one of only two native Torrey pine populations in the world. And there's also the bald eagle nesting areas, island spotted skunk habitat, and the western snowy plover.
14: Anna Cholo was with the National Park Service. She says they're special concerned about the Torrey pines.
15: Crews have not been able to access that Torrey pines area, but we do know that there was fire in that area. We just don't know the extent of the impact. it's too early to say what the future holds for these, you know, special plants and wildlife. The biologists and park staff will assess the resources after the fire is extinguished and it's safe to do so. But yeah, this is a very special park.
14: Fighting the fire isn't easy. Just getting there is part of the problem. Santa Rosa Island is 26 miles off the coast of Santa Barbara.
15: It is difficult, yes, because it's a 3-hour boat ride. You're lugging heavy equipment out there. It is definitely a logistical challenge, and that's one that is one of the biggest challenges of this unique fire.
14: And think about it. There's no fire stations on the island.
15: There are hand crews, and we actually, believe it or not, we have had some fire engines go out there. The great news is that we also have some super scoopers that are out there using seawater and fire retardant. So we also have air attack, which is great.
14: Chola says the super scooper aircraft are key to the firefight.
15: We're using the seawater, so the super scoopers are literally scooping up the water, and it's capable of scooping and dropping approximately 1,500 gallons of seawater per pass, which is helping to slow the fire spread.
14: About 135 personnel, including around 75 firefighters, are now involved in the firefight. They've made a lot of progress, with containment nearing 50% as of Thursday morning. The National Park Service official says with so many unique species on the island, the stakes are high.
15: There are 7 species of federally listed plants. Of these, 3 are single island endemics, meaning they exist only on this island. And then we also have a couple of Dudleas, which is also another single island endemic. And these plants are found nowhere else in the world. Many of these species occur in small, fragile, fire-sensitive habitats. So yeah, this is a really special island.
14: The Park Service's Anna Cholo says it's unusual to have a fire of this scope on one of the Channel Islands.
15: Our natural resource specialists say that the Channel Islands are not considered fire-adapted ecosystems in the same way many mainland Southern California ecosystems are. So while fires have occurred historically on the islands, fire has not been a regular or dominant ecological force. Fires of the size and magnitude are not considered common on Santa Rosa Island.
14: The cause of the fire is officially under investigation, but it's believed to have started after a boat crashed onto the island. A Coast Guard official told KCLU News earlier this week that a flare from the stranded boater triggered the blaze. For now, the incident team is listing it as human-caused and under investigation. Santa Rosa Island is closed to the public indefinitely. It's unfortunate timing because it would normally be a popular spot for visitors during Memorial Day weekend. Lance Orozco, KCLU News.
8: We'll continue to follow that story. We had it earlier this over the weekend after it started. Last Friday is when the fire started. And obviously, Lance and the rest of KCLU News will keep us up to date on that fire as well as the other ones in the Tri-Counties. We'll have more on the Sandy Fire in Simi Valley at the top of the hour. It's Morning Edition on KCLU. Coming up after 7 o'clock, many Americans can't find affordable housing, in part because there's just not enough inventory.
16: We desperately need more houses. 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
8: Legislation to address the problem was overwhelmingly approved by the House of Representatives yesterday. Details, 7:07, right after the news on KCLU. Still the issue in Santa Barbara, Highway 101 North at Cabrillo Boulevard, back up to San Isidro Road, again on the northbound side of Highway 101. They're still clearing up the accident, Buckley Road and San Luis Obispo, Highway 227 at that intersection right by the airport. Delays on both sides of Highway 227 in that area. Otherwise, no other incidents to report on our Tri-County highways. Some dense fog along the Gaviota Coast into the Santa Ynez Valley and Lompoc. Otherwise, we will see sunny skies today for the most part. Highs a little cooler than yesterday, 70s on the coast, and we will see lower to mid-80s inland, some upper 70s. Marketplace Morning Report, KCLU.
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17: From Marketplace, I'm Sabri Benishour in New York. Elon Musk's SpaceX, which is somehow a rocket company and a social media company, but also an AI company, filed for an initial public offering yesterday. And the Wall Street Journal is reporting that OpenAI, the maker of ChatGPT, could file for an IPO as soon as tomorrow. Marketplace's Henry Epp is here with more. Hey, Henry.
19: Hey, Sabri.
17: So these companies have raised a lot of private capital over the years. Why are they trying to go public now?
19: Well, because they need even more money. The businesses they're in, artificial intelligence and space exploration, require tons of capital. And right now, there's still a lot of demand from investors for pretty much any company involved in artificial intelligence. And so far, retail investors haven't had a chance to directly get a slice of these companies, which are some of the biggest names in AI. So going public allows OpenAI and SpaceX, and also Anthropic, which is considering an IPO as well, to tap into that investor demand and take in billions of dollars.
17: Part of going public means these companies will have to disclose more financial information, tell investors more about how they are doing. SpaceX is the only one that has filed this kind of information so far. What did we learn about the company yesterday?
19: Well, for one, we learned just how much money it's losing. To be clear, most of these companies that are aiming for IPOs are losing money right now since they're spending so much to build out their systems. But we got an exact number for SpaceX. It lost close to $5 billion last year, and it lost over $4 billion just in the first quarter of this year. The one part of the business that is profitable is Starlink, the company's satellite internet service. We also learned just how much control Musk has over his company. He controls 85% of the voting power in SpaceX, and all of the shares he owns could make him the world's first trillionaire when SpaceX goes public.
17: All right, Marketplace Henry Epp, thank you so much.
19: Thanks, Sabri.
17: All right, let's do the numbers. The Dow is down 75 points. That is 0.2%. The S&P 500 is down 0.3%. The NASDAQ is down 0.4%. The yield on the 10-year Treasury is at 4.61%.
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17: Actinium 225, lead 212, astatine 211. These are exotic radioactive isotopes being explored in a still developing form of cancer treatment. It is called targeted alpha therapy. The idea is to carry these isotopes directly to cancer cells using other molecules, kind of like heat-seeking missiles. So just the cancer gets the radiation. These isotopes are exceedingly rare, and the pharmaceutical industry is investing billions into finding or making them. Mark Peplow wrote about this for New Scientist. Hi, Mark.
20: Hi.
17: You wrote that the global production of actinium 225 is just a tenth of a milligram per year. Where do you get these isotopes from?
20: Yeah, that was even less than I expected. I knew that this was an extremely rare material, and I knew it was in very short supply. So much so, in fact, that some clinical trials have been held up because of a short supply of actinium 225. There are probably three main ways to produce it. The first is from radium. It was used for many years in cancer treatment, where you literally got some radium and put it on the tip of a needle and inserted that into people. That treatment really been superseded by more effective methods, but it meant that all over the world there are lots of these leftover sources of medical radium brachytherapy needles. The International Atomic Energy Agency is in the process of gathering these abandoned sources together so that they can actually take that radium and then use various methods to convert it into isotopes such as actinium 225.
17: There are others. I mean, they can get it from nuclear waste too.
20: Yeah, and there's a huge amount of interest in extracting this from nuclear waste. One of the biggest efforts in the United States basically exploits a store of a couple of tons of uranium-233. All of this material is stored at Oak Ridge National Laboratory. And this radioactive material is busily decaying into a variety of things, including something called thorium-229. This thorium naturally decays into actinium-225. So they sort of skim off every week or two whatever has accumulated, isolate that, and they can use that to create these actinium-based drugs.
1: Is there enough supply, or will there be enough supply anytime soon for this to be a treatment that is widely available?
20: Well, really, we have two sort of timelines that are hopefully going to converge. We've got the clinical trials, which should, by the year maybe 2030, start to show that these things are effective and they could get regulatory approval and therefore could start being used in tens of thousands, perhaps even hundreds of thousands of patients per year. And at the same time, companies are ramping up their production capacity so that they can potentially meet that. So, for example, just this month, just a few weeks ago, TerraPower broke ground on a $450 million facility in Philadelphia that's going to massively increase their actinium-225 production capacity. Everybody's working towards this time where we're expecting one or two of these new targeted alpha therapies to come through, and then all of these facilities are really going to ramp up further and further from there.
1: Mark Peplow is a science journalist and former chief news editor at Nature. Thank you, Mark, so much.
20: Thank you.
1: You can hear a lot more about these isotopes on the podcast in New York. I'm Sabri Benishore with the Marketplace Morning Report. 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
21: 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So to confront this, some communities in the U.S. are planting dense mini-forests.
22: The plants talk to each other. Like they tell each other that, I need more water, can you send me some? And they work together.
21: I'm Scott Detrow. We'll have that story as part of our Climate Solutions Week on All Things Considered from NPR News.
8: 3:30 this afternoon until 6:30 this evening on KCLU. Good morning. Ventura County's Sandy Fire has now burned more than 2,100 acres. How are firefighters dealing with flare-ups? From the Pellucci Studios on the campus of California Lutheran University, it's Morning Edition on listener-supported KCLU. I'm Russ Maloney. The Sandy Fire is not the only brush fire keeping firefighters busy in the Tri-Counties. KCLU's Lance Roscoe takes us to the Channel Islands, where firefighters are trying to corral a more than 17,000-acre blaze on Santa Rosa Island. Israel's Benjamin Netanyahu is against a diplomatic deal to end the war with Iran. He wants to end the ceasefire and attack again. President Trump says Netanyahu will do whatever Trump wants. What comes next? Former Cuban President Raul Castro has been charged with murder by U.S. prosecutors. Trump has already blocked shipments of oil and imposed sanctions. Exiles in Miami support the efforts to push out leadership. Also, two police officers who defended the Capitol on January 6th are suing to block Trump from paying rioters from a new Justice Department fund. We'll hear from a former DOJ attorney who managed the 911 Victims Fund. It's all on the way this hour of Morning Edition. KCLU FM and HD Thousand Oaks, KCLU Santa Barbara, KSYV Solvang, and KCLM and KCLM HD Santa Maria, San Luis Obispo. 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
23: Live from NPR News in Washington, I'm Corva Coleman. There are questions about the legality of the new $1.8 billion fund President Trump helped arrange this week. The money is supposed to go to people who claim they were unfairly targeted by the Justice Department. Two police officers who helped defend the U.S. Capitol against January 6th rioters have sued. They want to stop anyone convicted in the attack from getting money from this. Rupa Bhattacharya helped oversee victim compensation funds, including the September 11th victim fund. She says the management of this fund is very cloudy.
24: It's really quite extraordinary that taxpayer money in this amount would be set aside for a fund where there have been no criteria and no guidelines established, not by the department, certainly, which is setting up the fund, but also not by Congress.
23: She spoke to NPR's Morning Edition. Walmart's price cuts are extending to the stock market today. NPR's Scott Horsley reports the Dow Jones Industrials fell about 10 points in early trading.
0: Walmart reported strong sales in its most recent quarter as cost-conscious shoppers flocked to the retail giant hunting for bargains. But Walmart offered a more cautious forecast for the current quarter than analysts had expected. House lawmakers passed a bill this week designed to encourage more home building, and the industry could use some encouragement. Builders broke ground on 9% fewer single-family homes last month than the previous month. Permits for future construction of single-family homes were also down in April. Strong demand for artificial intelligence continues to boost the fortunes of chipmaker NVIDIA. The company's quarterly profits topped $58 billion, more than triple what it earned during the same period a year ago. Scott Horsley, NPR News, Washington.
23: World Central Kitchen, the largest provider of hot meals in Gaza, is slashing its distribution by half. The organization says the war in Iran has driven up food and fuel costs, and that makes its current pace impossible to sustain. NPR's Anas Baba reports from Gaza City.
4: World Central Kitchen cut its hot meals down from 1 million a day to half a million. It's a drastic reduction for Gaza's population that relies entirely on aid for survival due to a devastating war. Displaced families are protesting the cuts, banging empty pots and pans to signal their fears of a return to starvation. Amna Urmana, a mother of eight at the Rally, says she doesn't know how she will feed them now, with no money to buy food on her own. It's unclear if other aid groups can fill the gap. The UN says its agencies also face funding shortfalls and higher costs, even as it says a fifth of people in Gaza are eating just one meal a day. Anas Baba, NPR News, Gaza City.
23: On Wall Street, the Dow Jones Industrial Average has turned positive. It's now up 22 points. 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
8: With KCLU News, I'm Russ Maloney. We're moving into the fourth day of efforts to contain Ventura County's Sandy Fire, which has now burned more than 2,100 acres of brush and destroyed one home. Containment has grown to 22%. KCLU's Lance Orozco reports firefighters are continuing to focus on the search for hotspots to knock them down before they turn into new problems.
5: It's the issue that firefighters have tried to deal with for the last 2 days. Hotspots have turned into flare-ups, and some of those have threatened homes.
6: We continue to see isolated spotting in the fire perimeter. All of those flare-ups we're attacking aggressively with our helicopters and with ground crews. Coordinated attack to knock those hotspots out.
5: The Ventura County Fire Department's Andrew Dowd says while we aren't seeing as much fire or smoke, more flare-ups are a possibility. With the fire zone near thousands of homes, they know they have to be positioned to deal with the hotspots quickly.
6: It continues to be a stubborn fire. We've said all along that this fire does continue to threaten this community, and we're taking that threat incredibly seriously.
5: Lance Orozco, KCLU News.
8: The Sandy Fire is not the only fire keeping firefighters busy in the Tri-Counties. A brush fire in eastern Santa Barbara County called the Foothill Fire has forced some evacuation since it was reported at around 4 Tuesday afternoon in the Kiama Valley, burning in a rural area southeast of the community of Kiama. About 60 people have received evacuation orders. The fire has burned more than 900 acres with 40% containment. More than 200 firefighters are battling the blaze. The cause of the fire is under investigation. And the Santa Rosa Island Fire has burned more than 17,000 acres and is 44% contained. In KCLU's Lance Orozco will have details on the fight on that Channel Island coming up at 7:45. Some additional firefighters will soon be on the job thanks to a Central Coast College training program. KCLU's Ben Hayes has the story.
7: 30 cadets graduated from Allen Hancock College's Fire Academy at the college's Public Safety Training Complex in Lompoc. The ceremony marked the end of a rigorous 18-week academy consisting of 788 hours of classroom and field instruction for the cadets in Battalion 157. The ceremony was also an acknowledgement that the cadets had not only completed that training, but also met and exceeded the state and national certification training standards. Before the ceremony, the cadets gave a live demonstration of the skills they learned at the academy, which included running fire hoses, dousing burning cars, and extricating victims from vehicle wrecks outside the complex's burn tower. The 30 cadets are now able to pursue their firefighting careers. I'm Ben Hayes, KCLU News.
8: It's 707.
2: I'm Peter O'Dowd. Across the West, fire agencies are using AI-equipped cameras to detect wildfires. But can artificial intelligence tell the difference between smoke and a cloud of dust?
3: In the early days, there were some funny occasions where we detected what we thought was smoke, but it was actually a snowblower.
2: Climate Solutions Week continues next time, here and now.
8: 10 o'clock today, KCLU.
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11: It's Morning Edition from NPR News. I'm Leila Fadel in Washington, D.C.
12: And Amy Martinez in Los Angeles, California. President Trump says he's willing to wait a little longer for an agreement with Iran before deciding whether to strike the country again.
11: Iran says it's ready for either scenario, peace or more war. It comes as Israel pushes for the war to resume and several Arab countries push back.
12: Joining us to discuss the latest from the Gulf is NPR international correspondent Aya Batraoui in Dubai. So earlier this week, President Trump said he held off on striking Iran because the leaders of Saudi Arabia, Qatar, and the United Arab Emirates asked him to. But how much longer is Trump willing to wait?
25: Well, Trump told reporters yesterday the U.S. is dealing with impressive and talented Iranian negotiators now and that it could be several more days before he makes a decision, but he wouldn't commit to a timeline.
26: Hopefully those people will make a deal that's going to be great for everybody. But I never get tired. But what I like to do, if I can save war by waiting a couple of days, if I can save people being killed by waiting a couple of days, I think it's a great thing to do.
25: Now, Iran's position is that they are negotiating the terms of a permanent ceasefire in good faith through mediators like Pakistan, but that they also have suspicion, given that the last two times they were in the midst of talks with the Trump administration, the U.S. and Israel launched war. Now, Iran says it prefers diplomacy, but its armed commanders are threatening an even wider war if Iran is attacked again.
12: Do Gulf Arab states have much leverage with President Trump right now?
25: So these countries were not consulted before this war was launched by the U.S. and Israel back in February. Some only got a short notice to prepare their air defenses, while others got no warning at all. But the thing is, they have borne the brunt of Iran's counterattacks in this war. And countries like Saudi Arabia and Qatar want to see this war end. But Trump has also been speaking regularly with Israel's prime minister. And just this week, they had a tense and contentious call. A person familiar with the matter, not authorized to speak publicly, told NPR Benjamin Netanyahu railed against a deal to end the war and that Trump told him he would continue to pursue a deal that prevents Iran from acquiring a nuclear weapon, but that Iran needs to show flexibility. Now, another factor A to consider here is that Saudi Arabia is hosting 2 million Muslims from around the world for the annual Hajj pilgrimage next week. And Saudi Arabia's foreign minister publicly thanked Trump yesterday for granting more time for talks with Iran.
12: Now, right now, hundreds of ships are not able to get through the Strait of Hormuz. So what can you tell us about Iran's continued control there?
25: All right. So this really is Iran's most important point of leverage right now. And it has driven up oil and food prices globally, as we know. And the U.S. has in turn blocked Iranian ships from exporting its oil out at sea. But Iran has established a new body to collect tolls and coordinate the transit of ships through the strait. They're calling it the Persian Gulf Strait Authority. They published a map yesterday of what it says are waters under Iran's control now. And it encompasses the United Arab Emirates territorial waters, including an oil terminal and a port that the UAE is using to bypass the strait. A powerful Emirati minister named Sultan Al Jaber, he also runs Abu Dhabi's state-run and state-owned oil company, said this yesterday at the Atlantic Council.
27: This sets a dangerous precedent. Once you accept that a single country can hold the world's most important waterway hostage.
25: Now, again, Gulf countries have borne the brunt of these attacks, and the UAE says drones from Iraq, where Iranian-backed militias are active, were launched at its nuclear power plant in Abu Dhabi on Sunday. It sparked a fire. It hit an electric generator. But, you know, attacks like this show that even in a ceasefire, Gulf countries, especially the UAE because of its close ties with Israel, remain very vulnerable.
12: That's NPR's Aya Batraoui in Dubai. Thank you very much.
25: Thanks a lot.
11: For more on how U.S. allies in the Persian Gulf are approaching this latest stage of the war, we're joined by Joseph Westfall. He's a former U.S. ambassador to Saudi Arabia during the Obama administration and now a senior global fellow at the University of Pennsylvania's Lauder Institute. Good morning and welcome to the program.
28: Good morning, Leila.
11: So why are Saudi Arabia, Qatar, and the UAE pushing for this delay?
10: Well, they have very strong economic incentives to do that. The problem, I think, is that they themselves are not united as a group. You know, the Gulf Cooperative Council, which we had always hoped would be strengthened, is really weak these days. And the UAE and Saudi Arabia are having these skirmishes where, you know, the UAE is withdrawing from OPEC and their relationship is really not in the best of sense today because of the connection of the UAE and Israel. So I think they are not as united in this. Mm-hmm. They certainly want to be able to open the commerce.
11: In the Strait of Hormuz.
10: Yeah, in the Straits of Hormuz. That's really important to them. But, you know, the Iranians have the upper hand.
11: Do these Gulf countries have the leverage to get the U.S. to listen to their requests? And are they sending, you said they're not united on many issues, but are they sending a united sort of message to the United States?
10: I think there are individual messages. I wouldn't say that's a united message. I think they're, you know, the Mohammed bin Salman will talk to President Trump and so on. So it's not a coordinated effort. But I think they all have an end state that they want to see this war come to an end. They want to see commerce move forward. Iran is, you know, in a very weakened state. They will survive this, but how long they will survive it is unknown. The regime, I mean.
11: You mentioned Iran has the upper hand here. Why do you say that?
10: Well, because they, first of all, they have retained the ability to halt the flow of traffic in the straits, and so this choke on the vital supply chains that exist not only for the Gulf countries but for the rest of the world, for China, for us and others, is really, really pretty crucial. Mm-hmm. So they have the upper hand right now because we are trying to negotiate something that they're not really willing to negotiate. They're still a very hard-line group. They're not going to give up some of the things that maybe the administration wants to give up. Israel, on the other hand, is fighting for its survival. It's a very different view that Israel has of this war than the United States.
11: Let me ask you about that, because as the Gulf countries are saying, let's have a delay, President Trump and the Israeli Prime Minister Benjamin Netanyahu had this very contentious call in which he was pushing for a resumption of the war, and Trump is saying he'll do whatever I want him to do. How much leverage does Israel have here over the United States?
10: I think it has a lot. I think it has a significant amount of leverage. Would I say total leverage? No. I think their goal is so important to them. They're so driven by this threat that Iran poses for them, not only in terms of Iran itself, but its proxies and militias that they're still fighting in Lebanon and other places. I think that Israel is going to maintain a very, very aggressive position to continue this war and to bring down this regime.
11: Now, all of these countries agree that they don't want Iran to get to a nuclear weapon. And that is the stated goal one of many that the U.S. has said. But is that really the main issue that is driving these decisions right now when it comes to what the U.S. is going to do and what allies are pressuring the U.S. to do?
10: Personally, I don't think so. You know, when I was ambassador, I had a conversation with Mohammed bin Salman about the nuclear pieces.
11: Crown Prince of Saudi Arabia.
10: Yes, when we were negotiating the nuclear peace. And he said, you know, we're not concerned that Iran will deploy a nuclear weapon. We're concerned that Iran will have a nuclear accident, much like Chernobyl, for example, which will affect all of us. That's why we need to stop their nuclear ambition as much as possible.
11: Joseph Westphal is a former U.S. ambassador to Saudi Arabia. Thank you for your time and your insights.
10: Thank you.
12: The largest housing affordability bill in decades passed the House on Wednesday. It had huge bipartisan support. NPR's Stephen Bisaha tells us why both parties are behind it.
13: Have you seen the price of homes lately? The median sales price is about $400,000, way more than the typical American family can afford.
14: Everyone recognizes that, hey, we need to do something about housing affordability.
13: Ross Marchand is the head of the Taxpayer Protection Alliance, a right-leaning think tank.
1: We have an entire generation of Americans that are priced out of owning their own home. I mean, that's a crisis, and that's inexcusable.
13: The 21st Century Road to Housing Act tries to address this by encouraging more home building. That boosts supply and lowers prices. And the bill does that by clearing out little bits of red tape. Like, if you want to build a house between two that already got an environmental review, you would not need a new one.
1: Are there some environmental restrictions that should be maintained? Absolutely. But as it is written right now, these local codes, it is out of control.
14: I couldn't agree with him more.
13: Lori Goodman is the founder of the Housing Finance Policy Center at the left-leaning Urban Institute. She says local codes can get in the way of building housing, like manufactured homes. The bill makes it so they could use one national code instead. Goodman says that would amp up construction.
14: By allowing, you know, a factory in Pennsylvania to ship to a home in New York.
13: The bill also bans any group that owns 350 or more houses from buying up any more. The concern is that these corporate landlords can outbid American families. But Goodman thinks banning large-scale investors is overkill.
14: They actually own a very small share of single-family homes.
13: Ross Marchand does like that the ban has some exceptions, like allowing corporate investors to build new homes for rent.
1: We need 4 million new homes to keep up with demand.
13: That's the figure given by Realtor.com for the housing gap. The Senate passed its own version of this bill a few months ago and now heads back to them to consider for final passage. Stephen Bisaha, NPR News.
8: 7:19, it is Morning Edition on KCLU. Good morning, I'm Russ Maloney. A lot going on this Thursday as we're getting ready for a holiday weekend. Hope you have some fun plans, which could include just relaxing, just doing nothing. Nothing wrong with that. Coming up as Morning Edition continues on this Thursday on KCLU every year, thousands of pilgrims hike up New Mexico's Mount Cristo Rey to a massive sculpture of Jesus Christ.
15: It's a religious icon. It's also a cultural icon, and it's an artistic icon.
8: The Catholic Diocese owns the property and considers it a holy site, but the federal government wants the land to extend the border wall. We'll hear that story in 15 minutes, right around 7:35 on KCLU. We'll check our Thursday morning commute. And the forecast has a cool down starting today and through the weekend. We'll have details 30 seconds away on KCLU.
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8: Napomo, Highway 101 South, between Speedway and Broadway, some metal debris in the right-hand lane there. Look out for that. Don't want your tires going over anything metal, especially pointy metal. Otherwise, that's the only incident reported that's affecting our Thursday morning commute. We just have delays in the normal spots. Cooling trend beginning most areas today. Onshore flow returns and will strengthen as we get closer to the holiday weekend. We're dealing with some fog and clouds along the Gaviota Coast and in Lompoc and the Santa Ynez Valley, but otherwise we'll see sunny skies today. Again, slightly cooler, highs in the 70s on the coast, upper 70s, lower to mid 80s inland, and we'll be even cooler tomorrow with more fog and clouds in the morning. KCLU.
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11: It's Morning Edition from NPR News. I'm Leila Fadel.
12: And I'm Martinez. Two police officers who defended the Capitol on January 6th have filed a lawsuit to stop President Trump from giving $1.8 billion to victims of, quote, weaponization and lawfare. The officers don't want that money going to rioters convicted in connection with the attack. The nearly $2 billion fund was created to settle a lawsuit Trump filed against the IRS over the public release of his tax returns. Joining us to discuss that fund is Rupa Bhattacharya. She managed victim compensation funds for the Department of Justice, including the September 11th Victims Fund. She's currently legal director at the Institute for Constitutional Advocacy and Protection at Georgetown University. So, Rupa, how does the size of this fund compare to the ones you administered?
0: So the size of this fund is quite large. It is smaller than the September 11th Victim Compensation Fund, which compensated tens of thousands of people. But it is, in terms of a litigation settlement fund, it's probably larger than any I've ever seen, particularly when you consider that the only plaintiffs in this lawsuit, who are technically the ones who are supposed to be receiving the compensation, are just a few individuals.
12: Okay, so how does that complicate, actually, say the money goes to people in a case like this, in the size of a fund like this? Is it just as simple as apply for the fund and then you get the money, or how much more complicated is it?
0: So, it's really quite extraordinary that taxpayer money in this amount would be set aside for a fund where there have been no criteria and no guidelines established. Not by the department, certainly, which is setting up the fund, but also not by Congress. Every other fund that I was involved in involved money that had been appropriated by Congress for that particular purpose, and where Congress, by statute, had established both the criteria for who was eligible and, once someone was determined eligible, the criteria for how much compensation they would receive, depending on the type of harm that was suffered. None of those sorts of guidelines are evident on the face of the memo that Acting Attorney General Blanche has released.
12: Yeah, normally, and you mentioned Congress, normally they would appoint an oversight committee. In this case, the DOJ is appointing the oversight board. That's legal, but is it unusual?
0: Well, so it's not actually clear to me that it's legal, but it's certainly unusual. When you think about the legality of the fund, I think you actually have to think about two different things. The first is whether or not the Treasury Department actually has the authority to settle the litigation that was filed against it and to do so with money out of the judgment fund. That, I think, might be legal, although the way in which it has been done here is quite contrary to the purposes for which that fund was created. But the second question is, once that settlement money comes into the United States, can it be diverted into this other fund that Congress did not create? That, I think, very well may be illegal. Ordinarily, any funds that are received by the United States have to be placed into the general treasury so that Congress can then reappropriate them under various provisions of law, and because constitutionally Congress has the power of the purse.
12: Yeah. Two officers who defended the Capitol on January 6th, they're fighting this in court. Do you think they have a case?
0: I think there are a lot of legal claims that they can make. The question is going to be whether or not a court finds that they have sufficient standing, meaning that they themselves have suffered a sufficient injury to actually bring the case, which is somewhat ironic because the court that was actually reviewing the Trump versus IRS case, one of the concerns that it had was that it lacked jurisdiction because there was not a sufficient case or controversy between the two parties, because they're both on the same side, right? President Trump is on both sides of the V in the underlying litigation, and standing is another component of that case or controversy requirement.
12: Rupa Bhattacharya at Georgetown University, thank you very much for your insights.
0: Thank you very much. I appreciate your time.
11: 250 years ago, the Founding Fathers signed the Declaration of Independence. 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
4: Kermit the Frog's origin story starts well before The Muppet Show hit the air in the 1970s. We find the original Kermit puppet at the Smithsonian's National Museum of American History. In a large storage room, curator Ryan Lintelman opens the doors of a tall metal cabinet.
19: And here they are.
4: We see lots of faces. Kermit, Oscar the Grouch, Elmo, and others sitting upright as if they're ready to start bantering away. Jim Henson created Kermit in 1955 for a local TV show in Washington, D.C.
20: He cut a ping pong ball in half for the eyes.
4: And he used an old spring coat of his mom's, which is more beigey green than the bright green Kermit would later become.
20: It wasn't even Kermit the Frog at that time. He kind of looks more like a lizard.
4: Henson's great innovation was realizing the new medium of television, with its close-up shots, could give these puppets more personality. He'd make Kermit pucker his face or wince in reaction. He became a prankster, an organizer amid chaos, and what Henson's son Brian has called a world-class straight man.
21: Let's hear you sing the alphabet.
22: A, B, C, D, E, F, Cookie Monster.
21: Cookie Monster isn't a letter of the alphabet. I'm leaving.
22: I love you.
21: I love you too.
4: But Lintelman says what has always made Kermit the Frog uniquely American is his eternal optimism.
20: He's somebody who is always thinking about the future. He's trying to deal with his own shortcomings, right? It's not easy being green, but relies upon the sort of found family of friends that he has around him to, you know, achieve his goals and help them achieve theirs.
4: Even if that's not always easy either. Jennifer Ludden, NPR News.
18: It's not easy being green. It seems you blend in with so many other ordinary things. And people tend to pass you over because you're not standing out like flashy sparkles in the water or stars in the sky.
11: This is NPR News.
8: Stars in the sky. Ah, Kermit. Morning edition on KCLU. I am lucky they didn't use Rainbow Connection as the music ending that segment, because that gives me the feels. I want to be prepared and be able to go on the air without sniffling anything else. Coming up as Morning Edition continues on this Thursday, firefighters continuing to battle the Sandy wildfire in Ventura County this morning, but some 60 miles away off the coast of Ventura and Santa Barbara counties, there's a different kind of firefight underway. KCLU's Lance Orozco reports firefighters trying to corral a more than 17,000-acre blaze on Santa Rosa Island. Lance has that story on the way in about 15 minutes at 7:45 on KCLU. Right now, KCLU News at 7:30, a high fire zone in one South Coast city is the focus of a proposed property assessment to reduce fire dangers going forward. KCLU's John Palminteri has details.
23: The city of Santa Barbara is considering a new coastal wildland fire assessment district. A meeting was held at the Godric Grove in Ealing's Park on Wednesday night. If approved, the proposed assessment would fund a coordinated set of wildland fire prevention services. Some of the boundaries would include from Las Positas through Campanile Hill, Cliff Drive, Ealing's Park, and over through some of the brushy areas by Honda Valley Park and TV Hill. This is all on the coastal side of the city, and excluded areas would be the housing located on the lower west side and in downtown. Similar work is already being done in high fire areas of Santa Barbara, and that includes clearing brush and chipping, removing some of the thickness out of the brush in case a wildland fire breaks out. It will have less fuel. Ballots have gone out to the affected properties for a vote. The public hearing will be June 30th in City Hall. In Santa Barbara, John Palminteri, KCLU News.
8: Detectives say they've recovered potential new evidence in connection with the murder of a Central Coast college student 3 decades ago. Cal Poly San Luis Obispo student Kristen Smart disappeared in May 1996 while returning from an off-campus party. San Luis Obispo County Sheriff's detectives suspected a classmate of killing her, but it was not until 2021 they felt they had enough evidence to arrest Paul Flores, who was convicted of first-degree murder and is serving a 25 years to life prison. prison sentence. Detectives suspect Smart was buried at the family's home in Arroyo Grande. A new search this month found soil samples consistent with the presence of human remains, but her remains were not found on the site. Investigators do say they found several items, which could be evidence. They won't give specifics, but say the items are currently being analyzed. A series of weekly talks and observations of hundreds of native migratory bats returned to a nonprofit nature center in Santa Barbara County. KCLU's Caroline Faraday reports.
2: Bats may get a bad press, but they're an important part of the ecosystem.
3: The bats, all 600 of them, feed off

0: Caroline Faraday, KCLU News.
1: Speaking of bats, the Los Angeles Dodgers pitching staff limited the bats of the San Diego Padres, shutting out San Diego 4-0 yesterday in San Diego. Shohei Ohtani pitched 5 shutout innings. In fact, the rest of the pitching staff also pitched shutout innings to end the game, again winning 4-0. The Angels fell to the Athletics 6-5 in 10 innings at home. And the San Francisco Giants lost on the road against Arizona, losing to the Diamondbacks 6-3 on Wednesday. It's KCLU News, online at kclu.org or on the KCLU app. 7:34's Morning Edition continues on this Thursday morning.
2: Good morning, Amy Martinez. A farmer in Western Australia was making a steak and salad dinner last weekend when he noticed something moving inside his bag of greens and announced to his roommates, "Bro, there's a frog in the lettuce." That is not what you want to hear before dinner, but there was, hopping around inside the sealed salad bag. So they made the best of it, named him Greg, and then set him free at a nearby pond to the music of Eurodance artist Crazy Frog. It's Morning Edition.
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4: This is Morning Edition from NPR News. I'm Leila Fadel in Washington, D.C.
2: And Amy Martinez in Los Angeles, California. Former Cuban President Raul Castro is facing murder and other charges in the U.S. Federal prosecutors allege Wednesday he ordered 2 civilian planes to be shot down in 1996. NPR's Eder Peralta reports from Miami on the case and the already tense relations between the U.S. and Cuba.
5: 30 years ago, 3 civilian aircraft took off from Miami, and Cuban MiGs shot 2 of them down. Silvia Iriondo was riding in the one plane that escaped the Cuban missiles. Iriondo stands in the middle of Miami's Freedom Tower, awaiting an announcement from Acting Attorney General Todd Blanche. Today, she says, is a day of hope.
6: A day that marks the beginning of a road for justice, a justice that has eluded the families and our community for 30 years.
5: Iriondo was traveling with Brothers to the Rescue, a Miami-based group that used to fly over the Strait of Florida to help Cuban migrants who had fled Cuba on rafts. On several occasions, the planes also flew into Cuban airspace and dropped anti-government leaflets that fell on the Cuban mainland. At the time, the U.S. State Department asked the FAA to ground the Brothers to the Rescue planes because they feared one day the Cuban government could shoot down the planes. For decades, Iriondo called on the U.S. government to bring charges against Raul Castro, who at the time was his brother Fidel's Minister of Defense. But for decades, the case languished until yesterday, when Acting Attorney General Todd Blanche took the podium.
7: Today, we are announcing an indictment charging Raul Castro and several others with conspiracy to kill U.S. nationals.
5: The indictment alleges the Cubans spied on the group in Miami, that they prepared for the strikes by running training flights. And in the end, the U.S. alleges, they killed 4 humanitarians, 3 of them Americans, flying unarmed civilian planes. Blanche was asked, what's next? Will the U.S. actually try to capture Castro, who is almost 95?
7: The reason why we indict somebody is because we want them here to face justice in front of a jury of their peers. So
5: Michael Bustamante, who studies Cuba at the University of Miami, says this seems like one more move by the Trump administration to force capitulation from the Cuban government. The U.S. is already running a de facto oil blockade on Cuba, and it recently announced sanctions on nearly the entire leadership of the island. This indictment, Bustamante says,
8: also sets the table ostensibly for the thing that the administration lacked, if they ever did want to escalate to military action, which was a pretext to do so.
5: The Cuban government seemed unmoved. President Miguel Díaz-Canel said the U.S. is fabricating lies to justify a senseless military intervention. In Miami, though, the moment was cathartic.
9: This indictment is not only an act of justice, it's an act of solidarity.
5: I meet Rosa Maria Payá at the same church where her dad, perhaps the most famous pro-democracy activist in Cuba,

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1: And you are hearing it on KCLU, public radio for the Central and South Coasts. Good morning. I'm Russ Maloney. Coming up, Morning Edition continues, a little less than 10 minutes away. Depressed elephants. I'm not making a joke here. This is a real thing. In a legal case, a court battle in South Africa's. Their last zoo elephants are the focus of this landmark court battle. Activists say the animals' quiet suffering is impossible to ignore. You will hear that story coming up. And beavers in Britain were hunted to extinction 400 years ago. But now they're being reintroduced as little climate warriors, with communities harnessing their natural dams to reduce flooding. Those stories on the way again, about 10 minutes away, 7:52 on KCLU. We'll get international news headlines from the BBC now on KCLU, online at kclu.org or on the KCLU app.
2: Good morning. I'm Abiona Boyer at the BBC. The first case of Ebola has been confirmed in rebel-held territory in eastern Congo's South Kivu province. A spokesman for the M23 armed group said tests showed a positive case in the provincial capital, Bukavu. From Nairobi, here's the BBC's Thomas Makwana.
3: This disease, the current strain of Ebola and Ebola in general, exhibits symptoms that are quite similar to cholera, typhoid and even malaria, which are also endemic in the DRC. So someone could go to hospital and get misdiagnosed with cholera and malaria early on.
2: Ghana's foreign ministry says the planned repatriation of hundreds of its citizens from South Africa has been deferred by a few days. Officials say they are working with South African authorities to facilitate clearance. Thomas Nadi reports.
4: Ghanaian authorities had planned to repatriate about 300 of its nationals on Thursday, but faced challenges due to South African legal conditions that had to be met. They say that the two countries are engaging to ensure an efficient pre-evacuation modality.
2: And the satirical Indian political group known as the Cockroach Janta Party has attracted more than 14 million followers on Instagram. Criteria for joining the CJP include being lazy, unemployed, and chronically online. Ira Khan reports.
5: It all began with India's Supreme Court Justice, Surya Kant, allegedly comparing unemployed young people drifting towards activism with cockroaches and parasites. He later insisted his comments targeted fraudulent degrees and not the young.
2: I'm Abiona Boyer at the BBC in London.
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1: It's Morning Edition on KCLU. Good morning, I'm Russ Maloney. The 2,100-acre Sandy Fire that continues to threaten homes in Ventura County is not the only major wildfire burning in the Tri-Counties. A fire has now charred more than 17,000 acres of land on one of the Channel Islands. KCLU's Lance Roscoe has an update on the Santa Rosa Island fire.
7: This is the sound of a U.S. Coast Guard helicopter circling Santa Rosa Island. Nearly a third of the 53,000-acre island has been blackened by a wildfire, which was first discovered on Friday, May 15th. The island is one of the rare gems of Channel Islands National Park and is home to a number of rare and endangered species.
8: Santa Rosa Island is home to several unique species, including species and subspecies found nowhere else in the world. And one of the most notable is the Santa Rosa Island fox, which is genetically distinct subspecies of the island fox that evolved separately from fox populations on the other Channel Islands. The island also supports the rare Santa Rosa Island Torrey pine population, which is one of only two native Torrey pine populations in the world. And there's also the bald eagle nesting areas, island spotted skunk habitat, and the western snowy plover.
7: Anna Cholo is with the National Park Service. She says they're special concerned about the Torrey pines.
8: Crews have not been able to access that Torrey pines area, but we do know that there was fire in that area. We just don't know the extent of the impact. It's too early to say what the future holds for these, you know, special plants and wildlife. The biologists and park staff will assess the resources after the fire is extinguished, and it's safe to do so. But yeah, this is a very special park.
7: Fighting the fire isn't easy. Just getting there is part of the problem. Santa Rosa Island is 26 miles off the coast of Santa Barbara.
8: It is difficult, yes, because it's the 3-hour boat ride. You're lugging heavy equipment out there. It is definitely a logistical challenge, and that's one that is one of the biggest challenges of this unique fire.
7: And think about it. There's no fire stations on the island.
8: There are hand crews, and we actually, believe it or not, we have had some fire engines go out there. The great news is that we also have some super scoopers that are out there using seawater and fire retardant. So we also have air attack, which is great.
7: Cholo says the super scooper aircraft are key to the firefight.
8: We're using the seawater, so the super scoopers are literally scooping up the water, and it's capable of scooping and dropping approximately 1,500 gallons of seawater per pass, which is helping to slow the fire spread.
7: About 135 personnel, including around 75 firefighters, are now involved in the firefight. They've made a lot of progress, with containment nearing 50% as of Thursday morning. The National Park Service official says with so many unique species on the island, the stakes are high.
8: There are 7 species of federally listed plants. Of these, 3 are single island endemics, meaning they exist only on this island. And then we also have a couple of Dudleas, which is also another single island endemic. And these plants are found nowhere else in the world. Many of these species occur in small, fragile, fire-sensitive habitats. So yeah, this is a really special island.
7: The Park Service's Anna Cholo says it's unusual to have a fire of this scope on one of the Channel Islands.
8: Our natural resource specialists say that the Channel Islands are not considered fire-adapted ecosystems in the same way many mainland Southern California ecosystems are. So while fires have occurred historically on the islands, fire has not been a regular or dominant ecological force. Fires of the size and magnitude are not considered common on Santa Rosa Island.
7: The cause of the fire is officially under investigation, but it's believed to have started after a boat crashed onto the island. A Coast Guard official told KCLU News earlier this week that a flare from the stranded boater triggered the blaze. For now, the incident team is listing it as human-caused and under investigation. Santa Rosa Island is closed to the public indefinitely. It's unfortunate timing because it would normally be a popular spot for visitors during Memorial Day weekend. Lance Orozco, KCLU News.
1: 7:50 Morning Edition on KCLU. Obviously, there will be more on that fire coverage and the Sandy Fire in Simi Valley over the next few days into the weekend, into the holiday weekend, as firefighters continue to battle those blazes. KCLU programming made possible by contributing members and in part by the Cottage Neurosciences Clinic. Coming up after 8 o'clock, as Morning Edition continues on this Thursday, Republicans in Congress are racing to approve billions of dollars for immigration enforcement.
0: Republicans are still on track to complete the reconciliation process on time by the June 1 deadline that we set.
1: But the package will likely not include money for the White House ballroom after several GOP lawmakers said they would oppose it. More on that story at 8:07, right after the news on KCLU. No current incidents affecting our Tri-County highways. In Santa Barbara, though, the off-ramp closed at Cabrillo Boulevard on Highway 101 North. And going to stay closed for a little bit for a while on the southbound side. The on-ramp from Oliville Road to U.S. 101 South closed there. A little cooler today, and this cooling trend will continue through the holiday weekend. We have some clouds along the Gaviota Coast, Lompoc, Santa Ynez Valley with some fog. We'll see sunny skies throughout the Tri-Counties today. Highs in the 70s on the coast, upper 70s, lower to mid 80s inland. And tomorrow will be a few degrees cooler than today with high.
9: It's Morning Edition from NPR News. Amy Martinez.
10: And I'm Leila Fadel. A South African court is hearing an animal rights case this week, arguing that 3 elephants at the Johannesburg City Zoo are depressed. Kate Bartlett reports.
11: Lami, Mompane, and Ramadiba are the last elephants held in a zoo anywhere in South Africa. And now a court case is challenging whether they should remain there at all. Their enclosure is only slightly bigger than a soccer field.
12: I'm walking through Joburg Zoo, and here I'm coming up to the elephant. I just see this one guy. He looks kind of listless. Not much shade for them, really.
11: The lawsuit has been brought by a chief of the indigenous Khoi people and several animal welfare groups.
13: Elephants in the wild would walk up to 30 kilometers a day, maybe even more. Here we've got three animals slung together who have to spend all their time together.
11: David Bilchitz is a board member at Animal Law Reform South Africa, one of the groups bringing the case.
13: They sort of move slowly, they sway from side to side, and all of these behaviors demonstrate a strong degree of psychological distress, frustration, depression, and boredom.
11: But Jenny Moodley, a spokeswoman for Johannesburg Zoo, argues the elephants are well cared for and its staff, quote, remain committed to caring for and providing for the elephants. Some visitors to the zoo, like Stefan Oosthuizen, said they would be sad to see the elephants go.
14: There's so many people in Johannesburg that don't have the means or the funds to go to a private game reserve or travel all the way to Kruger or whatever to see them.
11: But others, like visiting American veterinary student Chris Lopez, aren't so sure.
15: I feel like they kind of look a little sad, like they don't really have a lot of enrichment here.
11: A judge will later rule on whether the animals should be removed from the zoo and rehomed in a conservation area. Kate Bartlett, NPR News, Johannesburg.
9: Britain is famous for drizzle, but climate change is making rainfall heavier and more erratic and causing more flooding. For NPR's Climate Solutions Week, Lauren Freya reports on an unlikely creature that's been brought back from extinction to help.
16: Central Line, Platform 3, the train now approaching is to...
17: West London's Greenford Tube Station used to flood.
16: Please mind the gap between the train and the platform.
17: Until a new family moved in nearby, I crept up to their rather muddy doorstep.
18: So this is their house here?
19: This is their home, yeah. So it might just look like a pile of sticks, but this is actually...
17: Their home is made of sticks because the new neighbours are beavers. 2.5 years ago, Elliot Newton helped bring a family of 5 beavers to what used to be a golf course with a creek running through it.
19: So if I'm a beaver, I can feel the water moving past my whiskers, so I want to try and block that up.
17: Newton works for a conservation group that uses beavers as anti-flood engineers.
19: The beavers have come in and they've actually put this dam in, and that has now created this beaver pond, which is just holding water here, stopping flood risk from further downstream.
17: Beavers build dams in part to hide underwater from predators. This one has turned a city park into a wetland, which acts like a 20-acre sponge in the middle of the British capital. Joggers stop to watch them in action.
18: Is that a tree it's just felled?
17: A reddish-brown adult is hard at work.
18: He's massive.
17: This one's the size of a fat golden retriever. Sean McCormick is a local veterinarian who started this project. The city was planning to build a levee here.
20: Big diggers and earthworks and expensive engineering works, it would have cost hundreds of thousands.
17: McCormick convinced authorities to try something different.
20: The beavers can do it probably a fraction of the cost, certainly more sustainably.
17: Not only has the nearby tube station stopped flooding, freshwater shrimp have appeared in the creek, plus 8 new species of birds, 2 types of bats, and rare brown hairstreak butterflies. Now, part of what makes this surprising is that British beavers were hunted to extinction more than 400 years ago. Then they were revived in a Scottish rainforest.
21: In 2009, beavers were released onto the loch we've just been walking past.
17: Forest ranger Pete Creech was there to open the crates when 2 Norwegian beavers, Millie and Bjornar, arrived.
21: I suppose we became kind of attached to Millie and Bjornar.
17: They're like the Adam and Eve of the modern British species. And here's what baby beavers sound like.
21: Lots of squeaking. They sound a bit like demented guinea pigs.
17: Squeaking rodent climate warriors. While the United Kingdom overall is getting wetter, some areas, including parts of Scotland, are getting drier, even seeing wildfires. Beavers help protect wetlands, which are also disappearing to development.
21: Wetlands are one of the most biodiverse habitats in the world. The UK has lost over 95% of its wetlands, and now we're frantically trying to put them back.
17: Not everyone thinks more rodents are the best way to do that, though.
22: Yeah, no, I'm a farmer's daughter, and I've been with the union now for 24 years.
17: Kate Maitland works for the National Union of Farmers in Scotland, where beavers have spread into private farmland, in part because of beaver bombers, people who release them without licenses.
22: It's quite devastating to see acres and acres of your land underwater.
17: Beavers dam up irrigation channels, flood crops, and sometimes fell beloved centuries-old trees.
3: Wow. You can... These small animals took down all these trees.
14: Yeah, they took down...
17: Scottish farmer Tom Bowser's land is littered with downed trees. But he sees benefits, too. Beavers have diverted floodwaters from his driveway and attract tourists to his farm.
4: And now we run beaver watching tours through the spring and summer months, and they're really popular.
17: Especially with school kids who previously knew beavers only from fairy tales. The beaver buzz is catching on among land managers across Britain, especially short-staffed ones.
5: Willow, hawthorn, got an oak there.
17: South of London, Ian Glover manages a 125-acre nature reserve all by himself.
5: It's very densely vegetated. There isn't a huge amount of species diversity.
17: He's applied to bring beavers here and has a long list of chores for them. Thin out undergrowth, bring in more light and species by expanding this wetland.
5: They're more interested in retaining water on the site so that they can avoid wolves.
3: Wolves?
5: Yeah, sorry. Wolves, bears, lynx, that kind of thing.
17: Most of their predators have gone extinct here. But nobody's telling these beavers who have just been so useful. Lauren Fryer, NPR News, London.
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9: 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I'm Amy Martinez.
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23: 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So to confront this, some communities in the U.S. are planting dense mini-forests.
24: 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Like they tell each other that I need more water. Can you send me some? And they work together.
23: I'm Scott Detrow. We'll have that story as part of our Climate Solutions Week on All Things Considered from NPR News.
1: 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Good morning. Ventura County Sandy Fire has now burned more than 2,100 acres. How are the firefighters dealing with flare-ups? From the Pellucci Studios on the campus of California Lutheran University, it's Morning Edition on listener-supported KCLU. I'm Russ Maloney. The Sandy Fire is not the only fire keeping firefighters busy in the Tri-Counties. KCLU's Lance Orozco will take us to the Channel Islands, where firefighters are trying to corral a more than 17,000-acre blaze on Santa Rosa Island. President Trump already pushed out one Senate Republican and is going after another one. They still get to vote for the rest of the year. Will Trump's attacks make it harder to get his priorities passed? Also, some American Muslims are rethinking their plans to make a pilgrimage to Mecca this month. And Stephen Colbert hosts The Late Show for the last time tonight. We'll get a look at how his comedy has changed over the decades. Those stories and more all on the way this hour, and you'll hear them on 88.3 KCLU FM and HD Thousand Oaks, 102.3 FM, 1340 AM KCLU Santa Barbara, 96.7 KSYV Solvang, and 89.7 KCLM and KCLM HD Santa Maria. 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
25: Live from NPR News in Washington, I'm Korva Coleman. Pakistan's interior minister is in Tehran to try to salvage talks between the U.S. and Iran. The diplomacy comes after President Trump said he paused a decision to resume attacks against Iran to give more time for negotiation. NPR's Dia Hadid reports from Mumbai.
26: This is Pakistani Interior Minister Mohsen Naqvi's second visit to the capital this week to meet with senior officials. One Iranian state-backed media reports this time he's met with Iran's foreign minister, Abbas Araghchi. Another state-backed media outlet reported that Naqvi was passing on a U.S. proposal to Iranians. The outlet says Iran is reviewing the text. Even as Pakistan's interior minister tries to coax Iran, Reuters has reported the supreme leader has insisted that its enriched uranium must stay in the country. Iranian officials believe that if the material is sent abroad, it will be more vulnerable to attacks. Before the war began, officials there had signaled they were willing to ship out half of its stockpile of uranium. Dia Hadid, NPR News, Mumbai.
25: The Justice Department has indicted a former federal prosecutor. This is on charges of allegedly sending a copy of former special counsel Jack Smith's report on the investigation into President Trump's classified documents case. NPR's Jacqueline Diaz has more.
0: Prosecutors allege that Carmen Mercedes Leinberger emailed a copy of the report to her personal email in January 2025 and tried to hide the fact that she was doing this. The grand jury indictment says she downloaded the documents and emailed them with titles like chocolatecakerecipe.pdf. The indictment doesn't say what Leinberger planned to do with the documents. At the time, a federal judge had ordered the report sealed. Judge Eileen Cannon has since ordered the report permanently sealed. Leinberger served as the managing assistant U.S. attorney in Fort Pierce, Florida. She pleaded not guilty to four felony charges, including theft of government property. Jacqueline Diaz, NPR News.
25: The U.S. has deported 9 migrants to Sierra Leone. NPR's Jewel Bright has more from Lagos, Nigeria.
2: Fewer than half of the promised 24 deportees arrived Wednesday. U.S.-based immigration lawyers say some of the deportations were blocked. The deportees are expected to eventually be sent to their home countries, but it's unclear if they'll be received. None are from Sierra Leone, and local officials who received them say many were traumatized after being chained for months during their detention in the U.S. At least 8 other African countries have signed deals with the Trump administration to receive non-citizen deportees. Many of these countries have repressive governments and have been accused of holding deportees in poor conditions and without access to legal counsel. Joel Bright, NPR News, Lagos.
25: On Wall Street, the Dow is down 75 points. 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
1: With KCLU News, I'm Russ Maloney. We're moving into the fourth day of efforts to contain Ventura County's Sandy Fire, which has now burned more than 2,100 acres and destroyed one home. Containment has grown to 30%. KCLU's Lance Orozco reports firefighters are continuing to focus on the search for hotspots to knock them down before they turn into new problems.
7: It's the issue that firefighters have tried to deal with for the last 2 days. Hotspots have turned into flare-ups, and some of those have threatened homes.
8: We continue to see isolated spotting in the fire perimeter. All of those flare-ups we're attacking aggressively with our helicopters and with ground crews. Coordinated attack to knock those hotspots out.
7: The Ventura County Fire Department's Andrew Dowd says while we aren't seeing as much fire or smoke, more flare-ups are a possibility. With the fire zone near thousands of homes, they know they have to be positioned to deal with the hotspots quickly.
8: It continues to be a stubborn fire. We've said all along that this fire does continue to threaten this community, and we're taking that threat incredibly seriously.
7: Lance Orozco, KCLU News.
1: The Sandy Fire is not the only blaze keeping firefighters busy in the Tri-Counties. A brush fire in eastern Santa Barbara County called the Foothill Fire has forced some evacuation since it was reported at around 4 o'clock Tuesday afternoon in the Kiama Valley, burning in a rural area southeast of the community of Kiama. About 60 people have received evacuation orders. The fire has burned more than 900 acres with 50% containment. More than 200 firefighters are battling the blaze. The cause is under investigation. And the Santa Rosa Island Fire has burned more than 17,000 acres and is 44% contained. KCLU's Lynn Tarasco will tell us more about that fire and the potential environmental impacts coming up at 8:45 on KCLU. A high fire zone in one South Coast city is the focus of a proposed property assessment to reduce fire dangers going forward. KCLU's John Palminteri reports.
12: The city of Santa Barbara is considering a new coastal wildland fire assessment district. If approved, the proposed assessment would fund a coordinated set of wildland fire prevention services. This is all on the coastal side of the city. Similar work is already being done in high fire areas of Santa Barbara, and that includes clearing brush and chipping. In case a wildland fire breaks out, it will have less fuel. Ballots have gone out to the affected properties for a vote. The public hearing will be June 30th in City Hall. In Santa Barbara, John Palminteri, KCLU News.
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13: I'm Indira Lakshmanan. 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We look back at the days before the Civil War when an important abolitionist was savagely attacked on the Senate floor.
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10: It's Morning Edition from NPR News. I'm Leila Fadel in Washington, D.C.
18: And I'm Martinez in Los Angeles, California. Republicans in Congress are racing to approve billions of dollars for immigration enforcement.
10: President Trump is fuming about what may not be in that package, money for the White House ballroom. Several Republicans say they'll oppose it. That includes Senator Bill Cassidy of Louisiana, who just lost his primary after Trump supported someone else. In a moment, we'll speak with political analyst Chuck Todd about what that tells us about Trump's current relationship with congressional Republicans.
18: First, though, NPR's Sam Greenglass is here to tell us more. Sam, Leila just mentioned what may not be in that package. So what actually is in the funding package?
19: Yeah, Republicans want to fund ICE and Border Patrol for the rest of Trump's term. We're talking about approving $72 billion using a tool known as budget reconciliation. That maneuver allows Republicans to circumvent Democrats who oppose more money for these agencies without reforms to limit the tactics of their officers. That is in part because Republicans already gave ICE $75 billion last year with very few strings attached.
18: So what you just said, what does that have to do with the ballroom?
19: So after the White House correspondents' dinner, some Republicans began pushing to tack on $1 billion for the Secret Service and include in that roughly $220 million for the ballroom. But lawmakers can't just pass anything through reconciliation. And over the weekend, the nonpartisan Senate parliamentarian nixed that funding. Though even before that, it was not clear there would have been enough Republican votes to pass it.
18: All right, so how is the president reacting?
19: Well, he pressed Senate Majority Leader John Thune to fire the parliamentarian and kill the filibuster, a demand Trump has made in the past and Thune has resisted. Trump also wrote on social media, "Get smart and tough, Republicans, or you'll all be looking for a job much sooner than you thought."
18: Okay, clearly frustrated with his own party.
19: Yeah.
18: This week, he managed to stop Cassidy from getting reelected. He also endorsed a primary challenger for Senator John Cornyn in Texas. What could that mean for the dynamics in Congress?
19: Well, so far, Cassidy has come out against the ballroom money and provided the critical vote to advance an Iran War Powers resolution after previously opposing it. He joined three other Republicans, including Senator Lisa Murkowski of Alaska, one of the few Republican senators who has regularly broken with Trump.
20: This president is going to have to continue to deal and work with and partner with or battle with this group of lawmakers. Even though Bill Cassidy lost his primary, he is still a voting member of the Senate until January.
19: Murkowski said Trump may have forgotten that he needs Congress and said targeting incumbent Republicans like Cornyn could jeopardize seats in November. House Speaker Mike Johnson, though, said Trump knows what's at stake, but added this.
21: We need people here who are not trying to carve out their own lane and do something that's destructive or counterproductive, I think, to the agenda. That's the message.
18: So, Sam, I mean, that's not so subtle of a message there from the speaker.
19: Yeah, I mean, this spring, Trump has vanquished a lot of foes, not just Cassidy, also state senators in Indiana, a longtime House Republican, Thomas Massie. So while lawmakers like Cassidy could shake things up on their way out the door, others who want to survive may be less likely to step out of line, even amid warning signs for the party ahead of the midterms.
18: That's NPR congressional reporter Sam Greenglass. Sam, thank you very much.
19: You're welcome.
10: Let's talk more about the president's relationship with Congress with Chuck Todd. He's a political analyst and the host of the Chuck Toddcast. Chuck, good morning and welcome.
22: Well, good morning.
10: So, I mean, the president clearly feels emboldened here, talking about winning by endorsing these candidates who've ousted incumbents like Bill Cassidy of Louisiana, Thomas
22: Right.
10: Massie of Kentucky. What message have those losses sent to Republicans in Congress right now?
22: Well, I'd also throw in the Indiana state senators who he targeted a couple weeks back. I mean, it is clear, and every Republican knows that he has a grip on the Republican Party. And if you want to survive a primary, you need his endorsement. So in some ways, he is, you know, this is such an odd situation that he's put himself in. He's never been stronger in his ability to influence Republican primaries and what happens inside those elections. And at the same time, because of his overall unpopularity at the moment, the unpopularity of the war, the frustration about the economy, and how he's done all this, he's almost simultaneously making his life harder in November, harder in general elections. There's certain, you know, picking these fights that he's in right now.
10: Yeah.
22: And he's still got an agenda that he wants to pass. And now he's got, you know, there's at least six or seven Republican senators that are no longer given votes on any given thing. And that, you know, mm-hmm. with a when you only have a three-seat majority when you need a tiebreaker, that puts yourself in a difficult position.
10: So the next 6 months will be difficult, possibly for the president, over this, with these men unleashed.
22: Extraordinarily difficult. You'll have Bill Cassidy, Lisa Murkowski. You have people like Susan Collins, who politically need to find separation because of her reelection. And then you throw in the potential if John Cornyn doesn't win, or perhaps in either way at this point, now that the president endorsed his opponent, even if John Cornyn wins, he's going to feel no allegiance to the president either. So that's quite a few free agent voters out there that normally were sort of towing the line because, for instance, in the case of both Cassidy and Cornyn, really up until the last couple of months, they were holding out hope they could at least keep the president from endorsing in their race.
10: And then we saw Bill Cassidy switch his votes on one of the bills right after his loss. I mean,
22: since he lost his primary. Yeah.
10: What about long term? I mean, long term, what does this mean for the presidential agenda?
22: Well, it all depends on what happens in November.
10: Right.
22: At this point, I mean, obviously he's got two, you know, he's got this reconciliation bill he wants to get through and all of that. But if I think what he's done in Texas has created an extra hurdle financially now for the campaign in 2026. The amount of money Republicans may need to spend in order to rescue the Texas Senate seat if Cornyn is not the nominee, it's just going to cost extra money if Ken Paxton's the nominee. All of that has sort of trickle-down effects.
10: In the sense that if Ken Paxton wins, it'll make it a more competitive race with the Democratic candidate?
22: Exactly. If Ken Paxton wins, you're going to see a surge of Democratic money into the state of Texas. Ken Paxton has not been as good of a fundraiser as John Cornyn has been. John Cornyn, I read one statistic yesterday that said he has, since he's been in the Senate, has raised over $400 million for Senate Republicans over his career. Ken Paxton is not considered a very good fundraiser. He is a very polarizing individual. He has not been a good fundraiser in this campaign. Maybe the president's super PACs and all of that can help out. But the point is, it becomes a resource drain. And there's a lot of other Senate races that are on the board that are quite expensive. Republicans have to defend a seat in Ohio. They've got to defend a seat in North Carolina. These are not inexpensive states to spend money in. Never mind that they're on defense now in places like Iowa, Kansas, Alaska, Maine. So it just will put all that, and you've got Senate Republicans very quietly are very upset about this decision because of everything I just laid out. This has this giant trickle-down effect that may make it impossible for Republicans to hold the Senate.
10: Chuck Todd is a political analyst and the host of the Chuck Toddcast. Thank you for your time and your insights.
22: Thank you.
18: Colorado Governor Jared Polis has faced a backlash from fellow Democrats since commuting the prison sentence of former county clerk Tina Peters, who was involved in 2020 election denial claims. Last night, party activists voted to censure Polis, a symbolic but clear rebuke. Bente Berkland from Colorado Public Radio reports.
3: In 2024, former Mesa County clerk Tina Peters was sentenced to nearly 9 years in prison for actions that helped an outsider get access to voting machines during a software update. It was part of an effort to promote false claims the 2020 election was rigged against President Trump. A state appeals court upheld her conviction, but said the judge improperly sentenced her, not just for her crimes, but for her election denial beliefs. Democratic Governor Jared Polis said the sentence violated her constitutional rights and ordered her released from prison June 1st.
4: I think she's going to say nutty things. I think she's going to believe in different things that are demonstrably false, but that's not a crime in our country.
3: Polis's commutation came after a months-long pressure campaign from Trump, who cut state funding and called Peters a political prisoner. But Colorado officials, from the Republican prosecutor to election clerks, have objected. And the state Democratic Central Committee, in a meeting via Zoom and on YouTube, voted with nearly 90% to censure him. Party member Pam Espinoza said Polis' decision could undermine future elections.
5: Particularly in rural counties where we have bright red mega county clerks who now will see this as free rein to play with the ballots, including my own, who says that Tina Peters is a trusted and valuable mentor to her.
3: Governor Polis leaves office in January. He has butted heads with the party when he vetoed a union rights bill and on other issues. Party member Andrew Brandt said he's been a poll worker, and Polis's decision will make the job harder.
6: I cannot tolerate a governor who treats a law-breaking county clerk and recorder in this way.
3: The party vote also means Polis can't be an honored guest or speaker at its events. In a text, the governor's office said Peter's commutation was based on facts, and sometimes the right thing isn't the popular thing with everybody. For NPR News, I'm Benta Berkley.

0: 8:19, it's Morning Edition on KCLU on this Thursday morning. Good morning to you. I'm Russ Maloney. Coming up, Morning Edition continues on KCLU. The Ebola outbreak in Eastern Africa was announced last week, then quickly declared an emergency by the World Health Organization. It's likely cuts in U.S. aid to the Democratic Republic of Congo contributed to a delay in identifying the outbreak. Details on that story 15 minutes from now, 8:35 on KCLU. Our Tri-County highways, couple incidents to report. We have a two-vehicle collision. This is in Ventura. It is highway at State Road 118 at Rose Avenue. Both directions of State Road 118 are affected, backed up significantly in one of the vehicles, a box truck, so a little more difficult to get out of the roadway. Also in Oxnard, Highway 101 South at Rice Avenue, have a two-vehicle collision. They are in the center divider, but still a slowdown through that area from about Rose Avenue on Highway 101 South is where you'll start to slow down. Kind of stay on the brakes there past Santa Clara Avenue, past Rice Avenue there on Highway 101 South. And then we have one more incident at the Pismo Beach, Highway 101 South on the off-ramp at Shell Beach Road, backed up a little bit onto the roadway there. And we have the delays in the construction zones on this Thursday morning commute. 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You should do that every day, but especially one of the busiest travel days for this holiday weekend, according to AAA, the Thursday this evening. So you'll want to get traffic updates from him. You'll also get weather updates, but I'll give you the weather now. Cooling trend beginning today, lasting through the weekend. Have some clouds along the central coast and on the Gaviota coast right now. We'll see highs in the 70s in coastal areas, upper 70s, lower to mid-80s inland. We'll be a few degrees cooler throughout the Tri-Counties tomorrow. 821 KCLU.
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2: 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I'm A. Martinez.
3: And I'm Layla Faldin. The Late Show with Stephen Colbert ends tonight. CBS canceled it, even though it was the highest-rated late-night program on network TV. NPR critic at large Eric Deggan says Colbert's legacy is how he changed to meet cultural moments.
4: After hosting more than 3,000 episodes of TV stretched over 20 years and two television networks, Stephen Colbert's impact might just be summed up in a single word.
5: Truthiness.
4: That's Colbert in 2005, speaking on the very first episode of his Comedy Central show, The Colbert Report. Back then, he played a character, a clueless cable TV news opinionator who defined truthiness as believing something is true, even if it's not supported by fact.
5: The truthiness is anyone can read the news to you. I promise to feel the news at you.
4: On Thursday, Colbert ends a near 11-year run as host of The Late Show. Critics suspect that CBS might also be moving to silence a critic of President Trump, though the network insists it was purely a financial decision. But if Colbert was eventually brought down by the truthiness he constantly made fun of, comic Roy Wood Jr. says his example still inspires others.
6: I think that Colbert, by and large, illustrates the importance of holding fast to your beliefs.
4: Wood, who also hosts CNN's news satire, Have I Got News for You, worked as a correspondent on The Daily Show years after Colbert was there. He says Colbert embodied a central ethic every good satirist must follow. Always speak your truth.
6: This era was the era of the consequences of speaking truth to power. You know, he didn't blink. He didn't bat an eye. In fact, he went harder.
4: Hassan Minhaj, another Daily Show alum, says Colbert showed how satirists could evolve with their audience, going from a top Daily Show correspondent to the Colbert Report and finally The Late Show.
7: What Stephen did is he was meeting the moment. When you're hosting a nightly program, every day is this new moment.
4: Colbert learned sketch comedy and satire at Second City in Chicago, landing at The Daily Show in the late 1990s. Minhaj said that even though he never worked with him on The Daily Show, he studied Colbert's work to learn the job.
7: There's a famous Stephen Colbert email about how to do a great field piece. It really was almost like basketball fundamentals, but for performing political satire.
4: That satire only expanded after the 2005 debut of The Colbert Report, where Colbert's performance was so powerful, it even led to stunts like testifying in character before a real-life congressional subcommittee broadcast on C-SPAN.
8: Congresswoman Lofgren asked me to share my vast experience spending one day as a migrant farm worker. And I certainly hope that my star power can bump this hearing all the way up to C-SPAN 1.
9: I thought his maximum impact came in his first show. That's when he was an entire original like no one has ever seen.
4: That's Bill Carter, who covered TV for decades at the New York Times. He says the Colbert Report was an improv acting masterclass.
9: Doing a character for 9 years, like a sketch that he sustained, was a high wire act.
4: When David Letterman left CBS's Late Show in 2015, Colbert was named his successor and faced a new challenge, being himself on TV. I visited the show in late 2016, talking with then-showrunner Chris Licht, who would go on to a short, controversial stint as chairman and CEO at CNN, who said he helped Colbert find his way by taking over non-comedy production decisions.
10: He didn't have time to find his voice because he really was running the show and every element of it. As a performer, though, you need to have your brain freed of that kind of stuff.
4: This time, meeting the media moment required being more authentic and leaning in to talk about his personal life and politics. Last year, Colbert told tough jokes about CBS owner Paramount's decision to settle a lawsuit with President Trump for $16 million.
8: I am offended, and I don't know if anything will ever repair my trust in this company. But just taking a stab at it, I'd say $16 million would help.
4: CBS announced the cancellation of his show 3 days after that joke aired. Colbert says he hasn't thought deeply on what he might do next beyond writing a Lord of the Rings movie with his son. Minhaj and Carter both separately named the same suggestion for his post-Late Show life, a one-man show on Broadway.
7: I'm talking about this kind of Billy Crystal meets Steve Martin, meets Martin Short, meets John Leguizamo, personal storytelling, song, dance. He can do it all.
4: Whatever else Colbert chooses to do long term, fans can only hope it meets the moment in the same way he has over the past two decades, speaking truth to truthiness at a time when the world needs it most. I'm Eric Deggans.
11: Libraries across the country are having a hard time buying new books. That's because earlier this year, Baker and Taylor, the nation's largest library book distributor, stopped selling them.
12: I think a lot of people weren't prepared for the shutdown.
3: Kip Roberson is director of library services for Teton County Library in Wyoming. His library uses Ingram Content Group, another book distributor. Baker and Taylor faced several financial challenges leading up to its closure. Roberson says that after the shutdown,
12: if you wanted to order materials for your library, Ingram was the only game in town for the most part. Libraries were scrambling to set up accounts, learn the software.
11: Regular shipments for new books now take longer to get to libraries.
12: Everything slowed down. 3 days was the norm for getting books to us, and it would be 10 days, 2 weeks.
11: So if you're sitting on a long wait list at your local library for the latest John Grisham or Nora Roberts book, be patient. Kate Laughlin is Executive Director of the Association for Rural and Small Libraries.
13: If you put in your request for 20 copies of the latest title in the series that everybody's waiting for, but they'll only send you 10 instead of 20 because they've got this huge demand suddenly that they didn't have before, we're going to feel it in those wait lines.
3: She says Baker and Taylor provided more than just the books themselves.
13: You could get the books already wrapped in Mylar and with a barcode or an RFID tag already inserted in it. it served a number of purposes for libraries where they didn't have the capacity nor the staffing.
3: Now libraries are working to fill the gaps. That includes turning to Amazon to fill book orders.
13: The libraries do what they need to do to meet the needs of their collection and their community.
3: Because she says libraries' number one priority is getting books and other materials to the people who rely on them. This is NPR News.
0: And this is KCLU. It's NPR for the California coast. Good morning. I'm Russ Maloney. On the way, in about 15 minutes, firefighters continuing to battle the Sandy wildfire in Ventura County this morning. But some 60 miles away off the coast of Ventura and Santa Barbara counties, a different kind of firefight is underway. KCLU's Lance Orozco reports firefighters are trying to corral a more than 17,000-acre blaze on Santa Rosa Island. We'll hear that story coming up again in about 15 minutes at 8:45 on KCLU. And with the latest KCLU news now, some additional firefighters will soon be on the job thanks to a Central Coast college training program. KCLU's Ben Hayes has the story.
14: 30 cadets graduated from Allen Hancock College's Fire Academy at the college's Public Safety Training Complex in Lompoc. The ceremony marked the end of a rigorous 18-week academy consisting of 788 hours of classroom and field instruction for the cadets in Battalion 157. The ceremony was also an acknowledgement that the cadets had not only completed that training, but also met and exceeded the state and national certification training standards. Before the ceremony, the cadets gave a live demonstration of the skills they learned at the academy, which included running fire hoses, dousing burning cars, and extricating victims from vehicle wrecks outside the complex's burn tower. The 30 cadets are now able to pursue their firefighting careers. I'm Ben Hayes, KCLU News.
0: Detectives say they have recovered potential new evidence in connection with the murder of a Central Coast college student 3 decades ago. Cal Poly San Luis Obispo student Kristen Smart disappeared in May 1996 while returning from an off-campus party. San Luis Obispo County Sheriff's detectives suspected a classmate of killing her, but it wasn't until 2021 that they felt they had enough evidence to arrest Paul Flores, who was convicted of first-degree murder and is serving a 25 years to life prison sentence. Detectives suspected that Smart was buried at the family's home in Arroyo Grande. A new search this month found soil samples consistent with the presence of human remains, but her remains were not found on the site. Investigators do say they found several items which could be evidence. They won't give specifics, but say the items are currently being analyzed. A series of weekly talks and observations of hundreds of native migratory bats returns to a nonprofit nature center in Santa Barbara County. KCLU's Caroline Faraday reports.
15: Bats may get a bad press, but they're an important part of the ecosystem.
16: The bats, all 600 of them, feed off of mosquitoes and gnats and other flying insects.
15: That's Julie McDonald from the Neil Taylor Nature Center. The nonprofit, which is at Kachuma Lake, is welcoming back hundreds of migratory bats with weekly talks and opportunities to see them at dusk.
16: So the bats are California myotis, and they are amazingly small bats. They're about 1.5 to 2 inches long, but when they fly, they have a wingspan of about 6 to 9 inches, and they come back once the weather starts warming up and get ready to have their pups.
15: The program, called Going Batty, starts Friday evening and runs through the start of September at weekends. Caroline Faraday, KCLU News.
0: It was a big sight in the skies over the Tri-Counties. The Air Force launched an unarmed intercontinental ballistic missile from Vandenberg Space Force Base at 12:01 a.m. yesterday. The Minuteman III missile carried a dummy payload to a test range in the South Pacific. Air Force officials

0: Heat waves grip parts of the U.S. every year, and some communities have found planting native plants and trees close together can fast-track shade. I'm Scott Detrow. More on this planting trend on All Things Considered from NPR News.
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2: This is Asian View from NHK World Japan. I'm Raja Pradhan. Chinese President Xi Jinping and Russian President Vladimir Putin have pledged to strengthen cooperation following their summit in Beijing. The leaders released a joint statement on Wednesday that criticized the U.S. and Israeli military strikes against Iran. It says the attacks breach international law and calls on the parties to return to dialogue and negotiations. The statement also addresses Japan. It claims the country is accelerating remilitarization and threatening regional peace and stability. Xi and Putin pledged to cooperate in the energy sector as well. China and the U.S. are mulling over the possibility of lowering tariffs. China's Commerce Ministry says those reductions would likely apply to more than $30 billion of goods from each country. U.S. President Donald Trump and his Chinese counterpart Xi agreed in their summit in Beijing last week to set up a trade council to discuss lowering tariffs. The ministry says it's ready to continue talks on extending the November deadline on a pause in export controls imposed by both countries. But it indicated Beijing will keep in place export controls on rare earths. Taiwan's President Lai Ching-te has suggested he may hold talks on possible U.S. weapons sales to Taiwan. This comes after Trump commented on the issue following his meeting with China's president. Trump said he would have to speak to the person running Taiwan about potential arms sales. Lai said on Wednesday, communication channels between Taiwan and the United States have been working well. He also said he considers it his responsibility to convey the views of Taiwan's society when the opportunity arises. This is Asian View from NHK World Japan.
3: Firefighters say they're continuing to make progress in efforts to contain Ventura County's Sandy wildfire, and Santa Barbara County has selected a new CEO. 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
5: It's Here and Now. The Supreme Court today dismissed a death penalty case in which Alabama was seeking to execute a man whose IQ tests put him on the borderline of intellectual disability. The court's action effectively halts the man's execution. Let's bring in Mark Joseph Stern to explain. He's a senior writer at Slate covering the courts and the law. He also co-hosts the podcast Amicus. Hi, Mark.
6: Hi, thanks so much for having me on.
5: So this case is about Joseph Clifton Smith, who was convicted of a 1997 murder in Alabama. He's 55 now. He's been on death row for decades. His IQ test became a factor in this case. Can you explain why?
6: Yes. So the Supreme Court has ruled it is unconstitutional for states to execute mentally disabled people, but it's given states pretty broad leeway to define mental disability, with the caveat that anyone with an IQ below 70 is considered disabled and cannot be executed. Mr. Smith's IQ tests ranged from 72 to 78, with a margin of error going down to 69, which is below that 70 threshold. And so the question in this case was, should courts consider the low end of the margin of error? Should they average the IQ numbers? How can a state decide and how can a court affirm whether somebody is mentally disabled when their IQ scores range so wildly like this?
5: All right. So why did the court make the ruling it did? What was their reasoning and what reaction are you hearing?
6: So the majority did not actually issue a decision. Instead, the three liberals joined together with Justice Kavanaugh and Justice Barrett to dismiss the case. And based on oral arguments, I think it's pretty clear that those justices felt that Alabama had failed to offer a coherent theory for exactly how these varying IQ scores should be weighed. Alabama's argument was essentially that states should be allowed to choose whatever method they wanted. And at arguments, Justice Kavanaugh pointed out that that really just allowed states to kind of play with the numbers until they found something high enough above 70 to satisfy the constitutional standard. I think that these justices felt the case had become too messy to render a clean decision. This was not going to be the vehicle to decide how courts should choose to weigh varying IQ tests in death penalty cases. Mm. The dissenters were displeased by this. They thought the court should have plowed ahead and given states very broad discretion to weigh the numbers however they chose, but they didn't have the votes, and so this case just sort of goes away and the defendant here gets to survive.
5: Mm-hmm. Well, in the past, the court has barred the execution of intellectually disabled people. With today's decision, do we have a pattern or precedent set?
6: No precedent is set by this decision, and I view it more as a reprieve for intellectually disabled people on death row. You know, it's very clear that the conservative justices aren't enthusiastic about blocking executions. This court has greenlit many, many more executions than it's halted, and even Kavanaugh and Barrett, who joined today's majority, are generally quite eager to allow states to execute people who've been found guilty of capital crimes. What this suggests to me is that states are going to have to be more careful in how they litigate these cases. States like Alabama that still allow for capital punishment can't just assume that they'll waltz into the Supreme Court and win with any theory or no real theory at all. They need to present a coherent argument for why they should be allowed to execute someone. They need to have a clean doctrinal theory. They need to be able to win over 5 or 6 votes rather than just assume that because this court is generally in favor of the death penalty, that it's just going to greenlight whatever the states come up with to allow for punishment by execution.
5: Mark Joseph Stern covers the courts and the law for Slate and hosts a podcast, Amicus. Thanks so much, Mark.
6: Thanks so much. Always a pleasure.
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7: Here and Now continues on KCLU. The World follows at noon and Fresh Air is coming up at 1. Coming up on Here and Now, in the 1850s, the U.S. Congress was bitterly divided over the issue of slavery. And on May 22, 1856, tensions boiled over with a violent attack on the Senate floor. We'll find out more about that historical event coming up on Here and Now. Well, the latest numbers on the Sandy Fire updated as of about an hour ago or so. The fire has burned 2,115 acres. Containment's now grown to 30%. We're not going to see much wind today, thankfully, so hopefully that will quell the spread of the fire and firefighters will be able to get an additional handle on it. The growth of the fire overnight was minimal. We've got more details on the Sandy Fire at our website. Go to kclu.org.
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0: Here and Now continues on KCLU, coming up in the next segment. Across the western U.S., officials are using AI to fight wildfires. The technology can detect smoke early and allow fire crews to get to the scene of a fire faster. Forests are dangerously dry with hotter temperatures and climate change. Supporters of the AI-equipped cameras say every minute helps prevent a catastrophic fire. That story coming up here in just minutes on Here and Now on KCLU. The World is coming up at noon today, and then later it's Fresh Air at 1 o'clock. As always, you can see our complete programming schedule at our website, kclu.org. That's also where you can get the latest on the Sandy Fire.
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5: I'm Peter O'Dowd. It's Here and Now. Drought conditions across the United States have many people anxiously bracing for what could be a very busy summer for wildfires. This week in Southern California, a fast-moving grass fire threatened tens of thousands of homes in Simi Valley. And just a few weeks before that, fires erupted in two states better known for hurricanes.
6: Developing right now, this wildfire emergency across the southeast, Florida and Georgia. Nearly 90 homes burned to the ground now. Firefighters.
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7: This is Fresh Air. I'm Anne-Marie Baldonado, back with Golden Globe-winning actor Rose Byrne. Her films include Bridesmaids, Get 'Em to the Greek, and Neighbors. Her TV series include Platonic, Physical, and Damages. She's currently on Broadway in the revival of a Noel Coward play, Fallen Angels. She received a Tony nomination for her performance, and Fallen Angels received a nomination for Best Revival of a Play. When we left off, we were talking about her film, If I Had Legs, I'd Kick You. She was nominated for an Oscar for the role. She plays a woman who's unraveling, trying to care for her sick daughter and dealing with her house, her career, and maybe her marriage falling apart. The movie is about anxiety, parenting, and the pressure of trying to hold it together while feeling completely alone. Even though she maybe knows that it's not her fault, it's hard to not feel like it is, and it's hard to not feel judged. And I think that speaks to what can happen to parents, to moms, that, you know, you blame for yourself for things that are beyond your control, or you think people are judging you about your parental decisions, even when there's nothing you can really do. And I was wondering if you related to that feeling of guilt.
8: No, of course. I mean, it's like, it was fascinating to examine that and examine it in my own life. And also I spoke to parents of children with special needs and the whole spectrum of that, of, you know, how it had affected their life and their marriage and their

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0: tonight. Like Steve Allen, Ed Sullivan, Johnny Carson, Joan Rivers, Jay Leno, David Letterman, Arsenio Hall, Whoopi Goldberg, Dennis Miller, Conan O'Brien, Craig Kilborn, Craig Ferguson, Keen Ivory, Waynes, Wanda Sykes, Carson Daly, Chelsea Handler, George Lopez, James Corden, Larry Wilmore, Samantha Bee, Trevor Noah, Amber Ruffin, and many more before him, Stephen Colbert will say goodbye to late night television. He's going out with a little help from his friends, Amy Sedaris, Billy Crystal, Weird Al, Mark Hamill, Tiffany Haddish, Jeff Daniels, Martha Stewart, Ben Stiller, Josh Brolin, James Taylor, Aubrey Plaza, and Robert De Niro, and that was just last night. None of them spoke about the highly unusual circumstances in which Stephen's leaving CBS, but last night's musical guest took a swing at it.
1: I'm here in support tonight for Stephen because you're the first guy in America who's lost his show because we got a president who can't take a joke.
0: We're going to say goodbye to Stephen and late night TV on Today Explained from Vox.
1: Anyway, Stephen, these are small-minded people. They got no idea what the freedoms of this beautiful country are supposed to be about. This is for you.
2: Live from NPR News in Washington, I'm Ryland Barton. Secretary of State Marco Rubio says President Trump prefers a negotiating settlement with Cuba, but that the likelihood of that is not very high right now. The administration's been ramping up the pressure on the communist government there to change its system, as NPR's Michelle Kellerman reports.
3: A day after the Department of Justice announced an indictment against former Cuban President Raul Castro, Secretary Rubio kept up the pressure, describing Cuba as a national security threat for its connections to Russia and China.
4: And the other thing that poses a threat to the national security of the United States is to have a failed state 90 miles from our shores run by friends of our adversaries.
3: He would not say if the U.S. would try to arrest the 94-year-old Castro, as the Trump administration did with Venezuelan leader Nicolas Maduro earlier this year. Rubio was speaking on the tarmac in Florida before heading to Sweden for a NATO meeting. Michelle Kellerman, NPR News, the State Department.
2: The Minnesota woman convicted of leading what prosecutors say was the nation's largest COVID fraud scheme today received a 42-year federal prison sentence. Matt Sepik of Minnesota Public Radio reports.
5: Amy Bach ran a nonprofit called Feeding Our Future. She and her dozens of co-defendants exploited pandemic rule changes and lax oversight to steal nearly $250 million from federal child nutrition programs. While Democratic Governor Tim Walz was not implicated, the scheme happened on his watch and was a major factor in his decision earlier this year not to seek re-election.
2: Matt Sepik from Minnesota Public Radio reporting. Meta has settled a lawsuit brought by a rural Eastern Kentucky District Breathitt County Schools just weeks before the case was set to go to trial. NPR's Shannon Bond reports it's one of more than 1,000 districts around the country that are suing social media companies over mental health harms to students.
6: The school districts say they've borne the costs of supporting students harmed by excessive use of social media. The Kentucky case had been selected as the first school district lawsuit to go to trial in Oakland in June. The district settled with the other defendants, YouTube, Snapchat, and TikTok, last week. The terms of the settlements were not disclosed. A spokesperson for Meta said in a statement, quote, "We've resolved this case amicably and remain focused on our longstanding work to build protections," end quote, citing teen accounts and parental controls. Meta has already lost cases in California and New Mexico state courts over alleged harms of its platforms to children. Shannon Bond, NPR News.
2: The U.S. Commission of Fine Arts approved the design for a triumphal arch President Trump wants to build at the entrance to the nation's capital. He says Washington, D.C. needs an arch because it's the only major Western capital without one. His version would rise on a traffic circle between the Lincoln Memorial and Arlington National Cemetery. At 250 feet high, critics say the arch is too tall for the region. You're listening to NPR News from Washington. Colorado Democrats have voted to censure Democratic Governor Jared Polis for commuting the prison sentence of an election conspiracy theorist. Former county clerk Tina Peters was sentenced to 9 years in prison for stealing her county's voting data. The governor's spokesperson says his decision was based on the facts of the case. Climate change is making rainfall heavier in Britain. NPR's Lauren Freyer reports on an unlikely creature that's been brought back from extinction to help.
7: West London's Greenford Tube Station used to flood.
8: Please mind the gap between the train and the platform.
7: Until a new family moved in nearby. I crept up to their rather muddy doorstep. Their home is made of sticks because these new neighbors are beavers. Sean McCormick is a local veterinarian who started this project. The city was planning to build a levee here.
9: big diggers and earthworks and expensive engineering works, it would have cost hundreds of thousands.
7: McCormick convinced authorities to try something different.
9: The beavers can do it probably a fraction of the cost, certainly more sustainably.
7: Not only has the nearby tube station stopped flooding, freshwater shrimp have appeared in the creek, plus 8 new species of birds, 2 types of bats, and rare brown hairstreak butterflies. Lauren Freyer, NPR News, London.
2: Race car driver Catherine Legg is trying to become the first woman to attempt the one-day, two-race, 1,100-mile marathon known as the Double this Sunday. She's trying to compete in the Indy 500 in Indianapolis and then take a helicopter and private jet to Charlotte, North Carolina to compete in the Coca-Cola 600. 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
0: Wow. Thanks, Hadi. Lucas Shaw from Bloomberg News is here to remind us what happened to Stephen.
15: Colbert is the highest rated on television of the late night shows, but when he debuted, that show, I think, got 8 million viewers. It's now averages more like 2. And the amount of money advertising dollars pumping into late night has dropped by more than 50%. So it's just it's a declining part of the business.
0: So it wasn't Colbert's fault necessarily. It was more just a sign of the times kind of situation.
15: I'd say both. So broadcast networks have been looking for ways to cut costs, right? You know, they re-air shows from streaming. CBS has shown Yellowstone.
16: Brand isn't something you earn, it's something you live up to.
15: NBC's putting on Traitors.
17: Are you faithful? What a traitor.
15: And especially as these networks spend more money on sports every year, they're having to pull back on things like entertainment.
18: UFC has struck a deal with Paramount. Paramount is paying some big bucks here, an average of $1.1 billion a year.
19: It has come out now that the NFL has signed an 11-year, $110 billion media rights deal.
15: But I would say that Colbert, as successful as he's been on linear television, which is where a lot of the money is made, he's also sort of the least web forward of the late night shows.
0: Mm.
15: So he has the smallest footprint online of any of the hosts.
0: And then there's the White House-shaped elephant in the room.
15: Trump has called on the companies to basically fire all the late night hosts. The timing certainly didn't look good for Paramount. You know, CBS announced it was killing the show while Paramount was in the middle of negotiating or finalizing its merger with Skydance. The FCC had been dragging its feet to approve that deal. Trump was suing CBS over the editing of the 60 Minutes interview. Trump said that those facts were unrelated. Nobody really believed them. You know, the Ellison family super tight with Trump. So there's been this perception that Donald Trump and politics had a big role in the firing of Stephen Colbert.
0: Have we found a smoking gun or anything of the sort that suggests that this was just a hit job?
15: No. And that's part of the problem with the political argument is that we haven't seen anyone make a direct tie. Now, that being said, it's always or often very hard to find that smoking gun with President Trump. One of the things he's really good at is sort of acting a little bit like a mob boss, where there's always one level of deniability so that he can say out loud what he wants to happen.
0: Mm.
15: But there's not going to be like that email that people unearth that lays it bare. So no, we have not seen any smoking gun.
0: Okay. And since the cancellation of Colbert in July of 2025, which is being realized this week in May of 2026, have we seen any indication that this is going to be a trend, that Seth Meyers is shaking in his shorts, that Kimmel, who's under threat again from this administration, is ready to throw in the towel and give up the fight?
15: We haven't seen any indication that any of those hosts are getting canceled. That said, I wouldn't be surprised if one or two of them lost their jobs in the next couple of years, right? So Kimmel, who got in a lot of trouble with Trump and FCC chair Brendan Carr and some of the local station groups that own the stations that carry the ABC feed and carry Kimmel.
20: Two of the largest station ownership groups, that's Sinclair and Nexstar, say they won't carry the program on their ABC affiliates nationwide.
21: It follows his on-air comments related to the killing of Charlie Kirk.
22: I think Jimmy Kimmel's terrible. You know what suspended him? His talent.
15: They tried to take him off the air last fall, and it ended up backfiring.
23: Well, Jimmy Kimmel received a standing ovation after returning to ABC last night.
24: Last night's show was a ratings bonanza. 6 million live TV viewers. Online clips of this monologue are going viral.
25: Our freedom to speak is what they admire most about this country. And that's something I'm embarrassed to say I took for granted until they pulled my friend Steven off the air and tried to coerce the affiliates to take my show off the air. That's not legal. That's not American. That is un-American. And it is so dangerous.
15: When Trump tried to come after him again because of a recent joke, it just didn't go anywhere. Now, Kimmel re-upped his deal for 1 year. His contract is up next year. I would not be surprised if this were the end. I don't think Kimmel wants to go. I think he's probably now reached a point where he would like to stay until Trump is gone so that he can essentially declare victory.
0: Have the last word.
15: But if you're Disney, and if you're the new CEO, Josh D'Amaro, do you want your late night show to constantly be causing you problems with the president, especially if it's a show that doesn't really make much money? So I think there's a very interesting Kimmel negotiation to come. Seth Meyers, I assume that show's on borrowed time. I don't have any reporting to say when it's going to end. My gut tells me that Fallon is the last to go, but that's just a hunch.
0: We'll all be dead and gone, and Jimmy Fallon will still be there looking like he's 35, throwing to Questlove, playing games.
26: We are about to play Box of Lies.
27: True Confessions.
26: Lip Sync Battles. The Whisper Challenge.
27: A Water War.
15: Well, that's, but the games are the thing, right? Is that late night became all about formats. It became about how can you get something that's going to go viral on YouTube, on Instagram, online, that people are going to share with their friends. Because the number of people who are actually watching the shows live kept going down and down and down. I mean, I think the hosts have been pretty open about the fact that a lot of what they do now is just geared towards virality online, which is great for the customer, not so good for the networks, because you make a lot less money from a YouTube clip than you do from, you know, a 30-second spot on CBS.
0: Which I think is the justification on some level for what the network is replacing Colbert with. Can you help people understand what they might see if they turn on the TV at 11:30 on CBS?
15: Well, how familiar are you with the name Byron Allen?
0: Every time it comes up, I have to look him up to figure out who he is again, because not really. But he's a very powerful rich man.
15: Yeah, he's got one of the more unusual careers, CVs you'll find in media. He was a stand-up comedian out of never really an A-lister, but, you know, a comedian that people knew throughout the 80s and 90s.
28: I'm glad you're in a real good mood tonight because we have a young comedian who's making his first appearance on national television. Make him feel welcome, would you? Byron Allen.
29: I guess I'll tell you a little about myself first. Just turned 19. Had to register for the draft. Now, how many people had to register for the draft, Jack? All right. I'm not worried about it, though, because the post office is handling the paperwork.
15: And then he decided he wanted to kind of use his money to become a media mogul. And all, like, respect to him, he looked around and was like, there are not a lot of black media moguls out there. Like, I should take that spot.
30: I'm just always on the hunt.
31: When is enough enough, I guess, in terms of buying?
30: When we're the biggest company in the world and there's no close second.
31: Yeah.
30: That's it.
31: That's the goal.
30: That's the goal.
15: And so he's mostly cobbled together sort of second and third rate media asset. The biggest deal he's done today was for the Weather Channel.
32: Allen seemingly came out of nowhere back in 2018 with an all cash offer for the Weather Channel. He paid $310 million, making him the first black American to own a 24-hour mainstream cable news network.
0: Okay, what's he going to do with this time slot that Colbert is unwillingly donating?
15: Well, first of all, it's important to note that he is actually buying the time slot. He's essentially paying CBS to put his show on the air.
0: Huh.
15: So the spot that used to be James Corden, which was the Late Late Show, or I think that's what it's called. He put in a show called Comics Unleashed, which is a comedy show.
1: It's a comedic institution. It's a round table of comics on couches, and they, you know, you pitch your jokes and you get to run your bits.
2: Like, I was thinking the other day that I want to start my own emergency rescue service called Rescue 9-1. And our motto would be, you really can't help but call us first.
15: That now moves up to 11:35. And another Byron Allen show called Funny You Should Ask.
3: The show where every question has a funny answer.
15: Slots into that James Corden slot.
4: Wow. So Byron Allen just owns, what, 2 hours of late night on CBS now?
15: Late night and late, late night. And he's paying tens of millions of dollars for the rights, and he's betting that he can make enough money from the advertising sales that it'll be worth it.
4: I mean, what does it tell us that CBS is leasing this once illustrious time slot to, I guess, kind of like a freelancer, essentially?
15: That late night comedy is a dying act, and that these broadcast networks are in somewhat precarious financial situations, right? And CBS executives, I think, said anonymously that they were losing like $40 million a year on Colbert. Now, some people don't believe that number. Jimmy Kimmel in particular has come out and said he doesn't. Mm. But if you can go from losing $40 million a year to potentially making tens of millions of dollars a year from Byron Allen, why wouldn't you do that trade?
4: I was going to ask you what we lose when we no longer have these traditional late night shows. But I feel like all the hosts have been on a sort of publicity tour.
5: I think late night is one of those things that's been around our whole lives where it kind of is just, you know, it's part of our lives. I never thought it was a job when I was growing up. I just thought Johnny Carson came with the television set. I didn't know.
6: Look at the figures. And the fact of the matter is more people are watching late night television now. And people watch us on YouTube now. And people have a lot of different options. And yet they keep coming to us.
15: On the one hand, what you see with the loss of late night is the decline of monoculture, right? We used to have, when the late night shows started, most people watched CBS, NBC, ABC, later Fox, right? Then cable came in, and with the internet, things just got more and more fragmented. And so much as the, you know, nightly news is no longer the only place people go to get news, like what I think part of what made the late night shows special was it was one of the only places to hear and see from some of the most famous people in the world, right? But that's obviously gone away. And the closest thing to late night we have now, or what sort of replaced it in a lot of ways, is basically podcasts and YouTube, right? Mm. There are other comedy podcasts. I don't know, Smartless.
7: Smart. Less.
15: Caller Daddy.
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15: Hot Ones, more of a YouTube show, whatever, that are essentially playing the role that late night once did.
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4: There's been a lot of heartfelt tributes to Colbert over the past few weeks on his show and elsewhere. How long do you think people hold out before they just, like, forget he existed and switch over to Kimmel?
15: Not long, because you see this anytime, like, restaurant in your neighborhood closes. If more people cared about Colbert and actually watched his show, he'd still be on the air. Mm. 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But when it comes to how you're spending your time, how you're spending your money, are you doing it with that person?
4: Right.
15: Right? If you love Colbert, why does he have a third of the audience on YouTube that Fallon has?
4: Lucas Shaw is a managing editor at Bloomberg News and the author of its Screen Time newsletter. Check it out if you want to read more about the intersection of Hollywood and Silicon Valley. Larry Wilmore replaced Stephen when he left Comedy Central way back when. We're going to ask him what he thinks of Stephen's departure when we're back on Today Explained.
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4: Larry, you worked at The Daily Show, you hosted The Nightly Show, which replaced Colbert when he left Comedy Central for his now-canceled Late Show. Have a lot of people been asking you how you feel about what's going on with Stephen right now?
20: You are the only one, sir. No. For me, it's a little different because I look at television very soberly, I guess, Sean. I go, well, you know, a lot of trends come and go on TV. The variety show had an amazing run on television, you know. Even the sitcom has changed a little bit. It's come in and out of favor. And this particular late night format, if you think about it, this started in the mid-50s with Steve Allen. That's a long run. That's a really long run to have that particular form stick around for that long, you know. So I think it's probably past its due date, to be honest with you. And that's got nothing to do with the hosts so much as the format.
4: Well, let me ask you about the hosts. You know, one of my favorite things from your show, The Nightly Show, was a segment called Keep It 100, in which you challenge your guests to be completely honest about something. Can I ask you to keep it 100 about something?
20: I always keep it 100. Are you kidding me?
4: My man. Okay.
20: Yeah, talk about keeping it a buck. Yes.
4: Why doesn't Z-Way have Seth Slott after Fallon?
20: Z-Way's hilarious, by the way.
21: So if we could talk to Kim Rowe, what can you do better to uplift the black community and black women?
22: Should billionaires exist, and are there any billionaires in particular you pray take a submersible trip to the Titanic?
21: How many black friends do you have?
22: Oh.
4: Z-Way's incredible, and she's taking the format to a new place. A place you could argue inspired by what Colbert used to do, maybe on the Colbert Report. And yet, you know, she's relegated to like a podcast, YouTube kind of space. Why doesn't Lorne give her some love on NBC Late Night?
20: So Z-Way, very talented. I've known Z-Way for a long time. She was a writer on Robin Thede's show. So I identified her talent very early on. But here's the thing. What Z-Way does is niche. The late night shows are broadcasting. You know, Z-Way is involved in niche casting. You know, it's narrow casting. And that's kind of the world we're in right now. Her show isn't meant for a broad audience.
4: Mm.
20: But I'm with you. I'm a huge fan of Z-Way. She's hilarious. But I doubt if what she's doing, if CBS, honestly, Sean, think about it. CBS?
4: Well, that's why I said NBC. I just feel like, I mean, to push back on your assessment that, you know, she's too niche, you know, you got to be a little more of a generalist, you know, with broad appeal. I mean,
20: well, her show is very niche.
4: Her show is very niche, and she's being ironic, yeah, and she's playing a character and all these
20: correct
4: things.
20: That's exactly right.
4: And yeah, I watch it on YouTube, and it makes sense. It's like, this is for the people who want this. They can go find
20: that's
4: her.
20: Exactly.
4: But
20: right,
4: I have to say, at the same time, if they gave her a later slot, like the kind of slot that Byron Allen will now have twice over at CBS, could people not acclimate to her style and thus come around to it? Like, Conan was doing weird things. Letterman was doing weird things.
20: I have to disagree with you, Sean, because here's what you have to ask. It's not the show. It's the audience. You ask anybody in that demographic if they even watched linear TV.
4: Right.
20: They do not. The real question is, you know, where is the proper place for these shows now? You know, and TV, linear TV, doesn't seem like it's one of the places.
4: So it's all online all the time.
20: Oh, yeah. It's all these other delivery systems, you know.
4: I do wonder, though, when you see Strike Force 5 reuniting and it's, you know, more or less five different versions of the same white guy.
20: Mm-hmm.
4: Do you see what may have been a missed opportunity? Maybe not to make really niche, weird shows on broadcast linear television, but at least to just, I don't know, offer an audience something different between all these guys. I mean, yeah, John Oliver's British and, like, yeah, Jimmy Kimmel's in L.A., but there aren't, like, major—you just—there's sort of a—they're all white guys wearing suits.
20: I will say this. This is going to sound weird, but nobody cares anymore. Honestly. You know, the guy who did that at the right time was Arsenio.
4: Right.
20: None of these late night hosts hit the airwaves the way Arsenio did.
0: Ladies and gentlemen, allow me to introduce to you Mr. Bobby Brown singing My.
1: Everything about the four young men I'm about to introduce you to is controversial, from the name to the music. Let's welcome and talk to N.W.A. Give it up.
20: He came at a time when the culture was changing. Remember, hip-hop was just finding its voice. He was bringing hip-hop artists on TV. Carson didn't do that. Letterman wasn't doing that. No one was doing that, you know. So Arsenio was that host you're talking about. So it's been done already. But the audience really doesn't care. If they cared enough, it would have happened.
4: So you don't see this so much as like a top-down executive decision, gatekeeping. You see this as the network give the audience what they want, and this is what they want.
20: No, it's both of those things.
4: Yeah.
20: It's not one or the other. It's absolutely both of those things. You know, the gatekeepers feeling that, you know, it has to be this type of person, and the audience going, well, at least the band is black. Thanks, Jimmy Fallon. Yeah.
4: They're a pretty good band.
20: I hear what you're saying. Larry, how come there's not more people of color? How come they haven't done these things?
4: Or women?
20: I have lamented my whole career going up against that and just trying all the things, you know. Like you said, I even did it myself, you know.
4: What do you think of this shift? Do you think the podcast fully fulfills what we got from late night TV, or do you think it leaves something to be desired?
20: I think it's just different. I think people want personalized entertainment a lot more now, you know, kind of the a la carte type of thing, choose off a menu, you know, more.

0: That's the word that they want. Whereas the other form doesn't feel as authentic to them. There's like a barrier between them and the performer, you know?
1: Clearly, yeah. I mean, one thing that gets me about this financial argument that this show just didn't make financial sense anymore is it doesn't seem like Colbert was given an opportunity to, say, make his show much more cheaply. I mean, get rid of the band, get rid of the audience, winnow it down, make it look more like, I don't know, the podcast format we're bludgeoned over the head with when we turn to social media, and still have this American icon at this point interviewing, you know, some of the most prominent people in our culture. Why not do that and save a ton of money and save a ton of face? Because right now, you know, CBS is just the butt of a lot of jokes.
0: So what you're asking me is, why doesn't showbiz operate logically?
1: Yes.
0: Oh, okay. Well, that's an interesting question, Shine. I never thought to ask them these types of questions, you know. No, showbiz is the opposite of logic. It is the opposite and the antithesis. It has never followed logic, you know. And like when people would ask me questions about racism, I said, let me be clear about something. The color Hollywood cares about most is green, period. Look to where the money is, and that's going to be your answer most of the time.
1: Okay, any advice for your friend? I mean, you've had a show canceled, he's had a show canceled. What does one do after a show's canceled?
0: Take as much time off as you can. Do what you want to do. I mean, I'm not worried about Steven.
1: Yeah.
0: He's going to be good. And it'll be exciting to see what he does next, you know. As a fan and a friend, I'm looking forward to it.
2: Once again, Sean Ramaswamy is your host. Hadi Mowakdi produced. Jenny Lawton edited. David Tadashore and Bridger Dunnigan mixed. And keeping truthiness alive, thanks to Gabriel Dunnitoff. This is Today Explained.

0: Stephen Colbert hosts the final episode of The Late Show. Reactions to the end of one of the highest-rated late-night talk shows on the next morning edition from NPR News.
1: Tomorrow, from when you start your day until 9 on KCLU.
2: This is Bird Note. Grammy-winning musician Ricky Lee Jones says her earliest memories are of sounds. Running water, a bouncing ball, and birds.
3: When I grew up in Arizona, I would hear the mourning dove in the morning on the way to school, cooing late in the afternoon.
2: Ricky grew to love that soothing song, and even learned to coo like a dove by blowing into her cupped hands.
4: Gotta warm those hands up.
2: On tour, Ricky heard mourning doves across the U.S. and started noticing subtle regional differences in their songs, including the doves in her hometown.
3: I didn't know I knew this till I went back to visit my dad when I was 30 years old. And I was walking in the dirt by some oleanders, and I heard the dove. And remembered all this. I just got goosebumps. I just was connected instantly to my childhood there. The dove was the way in. And that's probably the first bird that really called to me.
2: Now, Ricky calls back to the doves from her patio and the stage. For Bird Note, I'm Mark Bramhill.
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2: I'm Natalie Kitroev. 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
2: From The New York Times, I'm Natalie Kitroev. This is The Daily. On Wednesday, the U.S. charged Cuba's former leader and communist general Raul Castro with murder. The charges stem from Castro's role in a decades-old incident when three Americans were killed by the Cuban government, and they were the latest escalation in the Trump administration's campaign to force political change on the island. Today, my colleagues Francis Robles on the story behind the charges against Castro, and Julian Barnes on what the American government really wants from Cuba. It's Thursday, May 21st. Frenchie, welcome back to the show.
4: Thanks for having me, Natalie.
2: You just got out of this Department of Justice press conference in Miami. You are, in fact, still in your car, and we appreciate you making the time. So tell us what it was like.
4: It was so interesting. I've been covering judicial events and press conferences and court cases and announcements for many, many years, and I can't say I've ever seen one quite like this.
5: Good afternoon. I'm Madeline Pumariega, president of Miami-Dade College. Welcome to the Freedom Tower.
4: I was kind of struck, to be honest, that the first speaker was Madeline Pumariega, who's a Cuban-American woman, the president of Miami-Dade College. The building that we were in is part of Miami-Dade College. And so it was interesting to me because she's a very prominent member of the community, but she's not a prosecutor. So it told you a lot. It says that this isn't just a quote-unquote judicial or law enforcement event. This is a community event.
5: It is now my distinct honor, representing all of you, to introduce the United States Acting Attorney General Todd Blanche.
4: And she introduced the Attorney General, the Acting Attorney General, Todd Blanche. The hundreds of people in the room got up and gave him a standing ovation before the man even opened his mouth. Everybody was cheering him on because they knew what he was about to say.
6: Thank you. Thank you very much. It's great to be here in the great state of Florida.
2: And what did he say?
4: Yeah, he got right into it.
6: Today, we are announcing an indictment charging Raul Castro and several others with conspiracy to kill U.S. nationals.
4: One of his first words were conspiracy to kill U.S. nationals. And they had to break after that because everyone got up to their feet and started applauding him again. And he just started reading out the charges.
6: Mr. Castro and the others are charged with additional crimes as well, including destruction of aircraft and four individual counts of murder.
4: He was being charged with conspiracy to kill U.S. nationals, two counts of destruction of aircraft, and four counts of murder.
2: And just explain what these charges are really about. What is the incident that they're referring to when they talk about murder?
4: The incident that this case is about occurred in 1996. But really, to tell that story, I'm going to go back further. I'm going to go a little early in the 90s. There was a point in the 90s where Cubans were literally throwing themselves to the sea to make it to the United States. They were doing that on inner tubes. They were doing that on old cars that they rebuilt into a boat, on rafts. And so it becomes what's known as the Cuban rafter crisis, because there's so many people, literally thousands and thousands of people that were in the sea trying to make it to the United States. And so with that crisis is born an organization called Brothers to the Rescue. And what they were doing, they were Cuban-American pilots who raised money to buy small planes, and they would fly over the Straits of Florida between the Florida Keys and Cuba. And they would spot somebody, you know, on a raft, in an inner tube, what have you, and they would call the Coast Guard for help. They did over 2,000 flights. It was a big deal. The Coast Guard was overwhelmed. The Coast Guard couldn't handle the volume. There was a point in the summer of 1994, Natalie, this is a true story, where there were about 2,000 people a day were showing up in Key West.
7: Crazy.
4: So why do I start with that? So the reason that's important is because at some point, the situation gets so dire that the Clinton administration and the Cuban government reach an accord. People will try to prevent people from leaving the island, and the United States agrees that when people are caught, they're going to be turned back. And so what does that mean? It means that the Brothers to the Rescue kind of no longer has a mission.
7: Mm-hmm.
4: So they change their mission, and they start getting a little bit more provocative and poking a stick in the eye of Fidel Castro.
7: How so?
4: They started dropping leaflets over Cuba. They dropped religious medallions, doing things like that. There were a little bit more protest actions as opposed to rescue missions. The Cuban government was furious. They felt like this was an illegal incursion into their airspace. They kept on turning to the Clinton administration saying, you guys got to put a stop to this. Everybody and their mother warns the organization, you got to stop. This is going to blow up in your face. And the founder of the organization was a man named Jose Basulto. He felt really strongly that this was his right. This was his right as a Cuban, as a Cuban American, and he was going to continue those flights. And he did.
7: And what happened?
4: So one day, February 24, 1996, he left an airport outside of Miami. He and two other planes left, and they fly down to Cuba. That day, they did cross what's known as the 24th parallel. It's international airspace. But to the Cubans, they shouldn't have been there. And so the Cubans on air traffic, they're on air traffic control. And Jose Basulto, who's the founder of Brothers to the Rescue, as he's supposed to, he announces himself to the air traffic control. And he says, good afternoon. This is Jose Basulto from Brothers to the Rescue. You know, it's a beautiful day up in the skies above Havana. And the Cuban air traffic control responds to him saying, you know, if you're below the 24th parallel, that's an activated zone. That was the word that they used. And he says, this is my right as a free Cuban. And they continue their journey. And so the Cuban government, the Cuban military, shot two of the planes out of the sky, killing four people, including three U.S. citizens.
7: And this ties to Raul Castro because I assume this is when he's Secretary of Defense. Is that right?
4: He was the defense minister and he gave the order. I mean, I don't think that there's too much doubt about that because MiG pilots in Cuba are not going to be shooting planes out of the sky without very clear chain of command orders.
7: And just explain why, if it was so clear, didn't the U.S. bring charges against him then?
4: I've asked that same question to a number of former federal prosecutors. And the sense that I got was it would just be really destabilizing to diplomatic relations, even though we didn't really have any, and destabilizing in the region.
7: Okay, so there has been this escalating pressure campaign by the Trump administration on the Cuban regime. You see this as another step in that?
4: Absolutely, Natalie. I do see this as the latest step in that escalating campaign. The Trump administration cut off oil to Cuba. Last week, they announced they don't have any reserves left.
7: Hmm.
4: That means places like Havana are going 22 hours a day without electricity. We keep asking people, what's it like when the power goes out that long? And I've gotten a very similar answer several times. Is that no, it's not when the power goes out that's the problem. It's when the power comes on. Because the power comes on at maybe 11 o'clock at night or 12 o'clock, and you got to jump out of bed, and you have to charge your phone, you have to charge your laptop. And if you're, you know, a family, you know, a head of a household, you're getting a pot of rice and beans on the stove to cook the next day's meals. You're hearing really, really dramatic stories like that. People having to walk hours and hours to their jobs. People are not able to work because their work depends on having electricity and having internet. It's a really terrible situation.
7: Okay. And what about the reaction inside of the Cuban government? What are they saying about this vice grip that the Trump administration has on them?
4: They say it's an illegal, I think they'd use the word genocide, that it's going to lead to a bloodbath and that it will be the United States' fault. They don't recognize any errors that they've ever made. And they 100% see this as the fault of the Trump administration.
7: And this is a group of people who are used to weathering hard times and still holding on to power, kind of fighting through. And it sounds like they're still doing that.
4: It's been 67 years, and they have had really severe hardship in the past, and they've always weathered. And I think a lot of people feel that maybe the Trump administration is underestimating the degree to which these people will want to hang on to power at any cost.
7: After the break, my colleague Julian Barnes takes us inside the U.S. government's broader strategy in Cuba.
8: We'll be right back.
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7: This is The Daily. I'm Natalie Kitroev. Back to my conversation with Francis Robles and Julian Barnes on the U.S. indictment of Raul Castro. Julian, you cover the U.S. intelligence community, and you've been reporting on this pressure campaign and the role of the CIA in amping that up. So just tell us what you've learned. What is the end game in Cuba?
15: Well, we don't know what the exact end game is here. We don't know exactly what the U.S. wants. But what's clear is that the pressure is only going to increase. This indictment is just the next step in that, right? Like, it is a message to the Cuban government that what happened in Venezuela could happen in Cuba.
7: So is this a prelude to what we saw in Venezuela, where Nicolas Maduro was indicted by the U.S. government and then was extracted by the U.S. military? Is that what this is about?
15: It's very important to note that our reporting shows that President Trump wants the option. He wants the option to do a military extraction to get Raul Castro, to put pressure on the Cuban government. But it seems that a actual military extraction of Castro is pretty remote. You know, all the special operations forces are still in the Middle East. They're still geared up to possible action against Iran, right? You have to reset and come back for Cuba. And it wouldn't necessarily have the same effect. Like, Nicolas Maduro was the official president of Venezuela. Pulling him out triggered a change in leadership. It allowed Vice President Delcy Rodriguez to become the acting president, to take power. Raul Castro is a very important figure in Cuba. He is very politically influential, but if you grabbed him, it wouldn't change any official leadership, right? The Cuban government would continue on. And so when you talk to outside experts, it is that reason that in the end, they see this as a threat, as pressure, as a signal more than a sign of what is to come.
7: Okay. If it's appropriately viewed as a threat, as a kind of chip in these negotiations, in this game of chicken that's happening, to what end? Like, what does the U.S. actually want from Cuba? Is the goal really wholesale regime change?
15: They've been a little unclear in their public comments about this. And certainly the Cuban government wants to know what the U.S. demands are. But we did, in recent days, start to get some answers. John Ratcliffe, the CIA director, last week took a trip to Cuba, first Trump cabinet official to go down there. He delivered a message to the grandson of Raul Castro, the interior minister, and the head of Cuba's intelligence services. And he talked vaguely about economic and political change, but he also said that Cuba can't be a platform for America's adversaries. And the Cubans knew exactly what he was talking about. That was a reference to the Chinese intelligence post and the Russian military post that are on Cuba. These are installations the Russians and the Chinese use to intercept communications inside the U.S.
7: Hmm.
15: They are listening to Southcom. They may be listening up at Central Command. These are very important military bases, and the U.S. wants them closed. And this is a concrete ask, and it is something the Cubans could do, right?
7: Right.
15: This is a step that they could take. There is a path to reduce that intelligence collection there, to either close the base or limit the number of people there or kind of restrict it.
7: Ratcliffe basically told the Cubans, look, if you want to do a deal with us, you got to kick our adversaries out. They're spying on us from your country. They have to go. I mean, in Venezuela, they had this trophy of Nicolas Maduro being brought to the U.S. to theoretically face justice. In this case, if they aren't going to extract Castro, and that's largely a symbolic move, if the goal is really these more modest changes, you could see the administration running the risk of being seen as making a compromise with an authoritarian government in Cuba while allowing them to remain in power. No?
15: That is a very important point, and one that we can't lose sight of. Inside the United States, there is a big constituency, an important constituency, an influential constituency for regime change in Cuba. Cuban Americans have wanted for years and years to end communist control of Cuba. Anything that is short of that is going to feel inadequate. On the other hand, the Trump administration knows that sometimes when they reach for the big goal, they fall short. And when they reach for the
1: smaller, they can be more successful.
7: I assume when you're referring to reaching for a big and difficult to achieve goal, you're talking about Iran.
1: Yes. Iran is a mess. Like, they don't have a peace deal that's lasting yet. They're contemplating starting strikes again. The Supreme Leader has been killed, but the government is as hardline as ever. They are not backing down from their nuclear program demands. And if you look at President Trump's other foreign military adventures, foreign operations, when he has drawn the goals narrowly, he has seen more success. And so if you look at Cuba, the kind of long-term goal of many Cuban Americans of a Cuba free of communism, that's going to be harder to achieve. But if you look for more narrow goals, reduction of the power of the military-industrial state, incremental steps toward elections, those are achievable things. You could make meaningful progress.
7: Even so, Julian, people are already skeptical of what the administration is doing abroad. Why do this now?
1: Well, as you just said, Cuba has been a thorn in America's side for decades and decades. This is not some adventure that came out of this administration's head, right? There have been generation of American leaders who have tried to change the government in Cuba. It is something that is very important to a powerful constituency in the United States. And Trump sees himself as someone who can cut through bureaucracy, as someone who can solve problems that have bedeviled the United States for years. He's someone who has little patience for progress or history, who believes through the force of will he can fix them or change them. And also, we do have Iran right now, and Iran looks like a really difficult problem. And all of a sudden, he's got Cuba, and his pressure campaign is working better than they thought. So there's a sense here among some in the administration that Cuba could be the success that helps them move past the morass of Iran.
7: Trump may essentially just be looking for a win, you're saying.
1: If we know anything about Donald Trump, he's always looking for a win.
7: Well, Julian, thank you so much for coming on. We really appreciate it.
1: Thanks for having me.
7: Francis Robles covers Latin America and the Caribbean, and Julian Barnes covers the U.S. intelligence community for the New York Times.
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18: I'm Dr. Anthony Leiserwitz, and this is Climate Connections. You would not let a child smoke a cigarette, but many kids, including some in the U.S., work on farms picking tobacco for those cigarettes. And as a result, they can suffer from green tobacco sickness, a kind of nicotine poisoning. When people pick raw tobacco for hours on end, they can absorb an immense amount of nicotine through their skin, causing symptoms like vomiting and cramps. This is especially dangerous for children,
19: because they're still developing.
18: Louis Ziska, a Columbia University health researcher, says climate change could increase the risk of green tobacco sickness. In a recent study, he found that some tobacco-growing regions in Brazil, India, China, and the U.S. could get hotter, wetter, or both as the climate changes. Nicotine is water-soluble, so it's absorbed more easily when tobacco leaves or people's skin are wet with rain or sweat. And sweating can also boost nicotine absorption by increasing blood flow near the skin.
19: That suggests that the current risk that's posed to tobacco workers will be intensified by climate change.
18: So Ziska hopes this growing danger leads to policies that keep children out of tobacco fields. Climate Connections is produced by the Yale Center for Environmental Communication. To learn more about climate change, visit climateconnections.org.
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4: It is 3:29 on your Thursday, just around the bend on All Things Considered. The crew of the USS Gerald Ford is back on U.S. soil, and their families are thrilled.
5: These kids are ready for their dad to come home, and I'm ready for a break.
4: The sailors were deployed for nearly a year from the coast of Venezuela to the Red Sea for the war with Iran. We'll have more on their homecoming coming up right here on All Things Considered. Let's check the roads right now. This is on the eastbound 118, just west of Sycamore in the Yosemite Valley. It's a big rig stalled in the number 2 lane, and you're back up all the way to Collins Drive as a result. 65 degrees right now at the Santa Barbara Airport. We have 69 in Camarillo, and it's 82 in Solvang. Low clouds and fog will be developing near the coast, pushing into the valleys overnight. Time is 3:30 on KCLU, NPR for the California coast.
6: 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I'm Scott Detrow.
7: And I'm Juana Summers. Baby Yoda hits the big screen in the new movie, The Mandalorian and Grogu.
6: Ahead, my interview with director Jon Favreau.
8: We often will ask a question, whether we're looking at a piece of artwork or a scene or a cut of a scene. 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
9: Live from NPR News in Culver City, California, I'm Dwayne Brown. There is no end in sight to the conflict between the U.S. and Iran, and today the Pentagon puts the cost of war at $29 billion so far. But the top Democrat on the Senate Armed Services Committee says the real cost could be tens of billions more when accounting for the U.S. aircraft lost in the fighting.
10: The Congressional Research Service came out with a report recently, and it said that 42 fixed-wing and rotary-wing aircraft were lost so far in Operation Epic Fury, the attack on Iran. Among those are 4 F-15E Strike Eagle aircraft and 7 KC-135 refueling aircraft and also 24 Reaper drones.
9: NPR's Tom Bowman, the conflict has drastically spiked energy prices around the world. Researchers at Brown University estimate that higher fuel prices have cost U.S. consumers $40 billion in extra spending on gas and diesel fuel alone. As of today, the U.S. is only accepting passengers coming through Ebola-stricken countries at a single airport. NPR's Ping Wong has the story.
11: U.S. travelers coming from the Democratic Republic of Congo, Uganda, or South Sudan must arrive in the U.S. at Washington Dulles International Airport in Virginia. Dr. Kutika Kupali with UT Southwestern Medical Center says it's to screen passengers for Ebola-related symptoms and exposures.
12: You can catch people who may be symptomatic, but I'm not sure that funneling them all through one airport will actually make things easier and more efficient.
11: The new policy from the Department of Homeland Security applies to U.S. citizens, nationals, and permanent residents who have been in the affected countries in the past 3 weeks. Travelers without U.S. passports who have passed through those countries are not allowed into the U.S. per a Title 42 order issued Monday by the CDC.
9: That's Ping Wong. You're listening to NPR News. A new risk assessment finds a popular AI talk therapy app is unsafe for teens. The group Common Sense Media says these types of apps are unregulated and teenagers are particularly vulnerable. NPR's Ritu Chatterjee reports.
13: One of the most popular AI therapy apps, called Wysa, repeatedly missed clear signs of crises, including symptoms of psychosis and eating disorders, says Robbie Tierney. He

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1: Good afternoon. It's 3:44 on your Thursday. I'm Dave Meyer. You're listening to All Things Considered. Well, a brand new children's museum in Ventura County officially opens today. KCLU's Caroline Faraday reports Kidstream is the only kids' museum in the county, and it's hoped it makes educational-based play easier to access.
2: They're lemon.
3: Cool.
2: And here's some blueberries for us.
3: All right.
4: Two-year-old Adam Sondergrath is sorting out toy groceries with his dad in the sunshine in the outside space at a brand new children's museum in Ventura County.
2: More strawberries.
4: This is one of the activities set up here at Kidstream. Believe it or not, this is the only children's museum in the county, and it was the idea of founder Christy Ackle, who noticed a need for a kids' museum within easier reach.
5: It's a fulfillment of a dream. It's incredible.
4: And you never gave up.
5: Tenacity and grit, I guess, is kind of... I think once I started to realize that it was not for my own children, it became kind of a mission. And I realized it, especially because of doing so much outreach. So what we're seeing is kind of a reflection of about a decade of community input on what people wanted to have and see, and they really wanted to see their community reflected back. So what we did is we prototyped all of these things, and now we've activated it into a much larger permanent space. And underlining all of this, even though it's this like incredible tactile, you know, loose parts, role-playing, you know, space for kids, the ethos, the underlying like core of who Kidstream is and will always be, I hope and pray, is here for every child, accessible to every child, period.
4: It's been years in the making. And finally, it's ready to welcome visitors to this transformed space, which was once the public library and has been filled with thoughtful, interactive exhibits, says Kidstream Board Chair Brian Yee.
6: Caroline, if you look over here, right around the greenhouse, you're going to see agriculture because so much of our region is steeped in agriculture. And there's science behind agriculture that children will be learning about. You see the Channel Islands right over there, which just off our coast is a familiar landscape that our children are familiar with. They see, and now they'll be learning about the science of the ocean, of animals, and so forth. It's a beautiful thing that's come together here.
3: That one's a smoothie, okay.
4: Adam's dad, Nick, takes a sip of his pretend smoothie. He has a young family, and previously, for a day out at a kids' museum like this, it would have meant travelling over an hour to Pasadena or Santa Barbara, something which simply isn't an option for everyone.
7: We were very, very excited about there being a space like this for our kids as they grow up and then just for the community as a whole. We've got him and we've got a three-month-old too, so we're looking forward to spending a lot of time here.
4: In a time when kids have so many distractions, screens, and short attention spans, this is a place where they can focus on hands-on educational play. Just ask 6-year-old Clara.
8: I think it's 20 out of 20. I like the light-up things.
2: Well, the strawberries all over there. That's my second favorite fruit.
4: What's your first favorite fruit?
2: Mangoes.
9: Okay, yeah, it's a good choice.
4: And it's hoped this will bring accessible educational play to Ventura County for many generations to come. In Camarillo, Caroline Faraday, KCLU News.
1: It is 3:47 now, and you're listening to All Things Considered for a Thursday. President Trump's anti-weaponization fund may be used to give money to January 6 rioters. This over the objections of those who defended the Capitol.
10: It doesn't make any sense. Why would you pay people who attacked the police?
1: Officers who were injured that day are trying to stop the potential payouts. We'll have that story and more coming up right here on All Things Considered. A Ventura County man has entered a not guilty plea to charges stemming from a 2014 cold case murder in an Oxnard Park. Lob Niha was stabbed to death after he dropped his son off at Sierra Linda Elementary School. He was walking through adjacent Sierra Linda Park when a man ran up to him and started stabbing him. Staff members and students at the school witnessed the attack, but Oxnard police detectives couldn't identify the killer. The case went cold until investigators using advanced DNA technology identified a man who lived just blocks from the murder scene as a possible suspect. Jose Antonio Jimenez was arrested this April. He's now facing a murder charge along with three special allegations. Let's check traffic right now on KCLU. Southbound 101 at Castillo Street off-ramp in Santa Barbara. We've got a disabled vehicle in the center divider there in need of a tow truck. Big problem right now on the eastbound 118 just west of Princeton Avenue. It's a two-vehicle collision, and they've called for an ambulance. The backup is all the way onto the northbound 23 at this time. Eastbound 118, just west of Sycamore in the Yosemite Valley area. Big rig stalled in the number 2 lane with a backup to Collins Drive on that one. Northbound 101, slow at Pleasant Valley Road in Camarillo right now. Otherwise, low clouds and fog will be developing near the coast and pushing into the valleys overnight as a cooling trend continues throughout the weekend. Temperatures in most areas should be within a few degrees of normal. We'll have northwest winds picking up a bit on the central coast and also in the southwest Santa Barbara County area. Tonight's lows, mostly 40s and 50s. Tomorrow's highs, mostly in the 60s at the coast, looking for 70s inland. We have 65 degrees right now in Goleta, at 69 in Camarillo, and 82 in Solvang. This week on It's Been a Minute, what the Kardashians and the Kennedys have in common. And on Wildcard, actor Rita Wilson talks about what she learned from her parents. Join us for It's Been a Minute and Wildcard from NPR at 6 p.m. Sunday right here on KCLU Public Radio, NPR for the California Coast.
0: From NPR News, this is All Things Considered. I'm Juana Summers.
11: And I'm Scott Detrow. The movies that stick with you for life are often the ones you see for the first time as a kid. For the actor and filmmaker Jon Favreau, that was a long time ago in a galaxy far, far away.
12: It's Star Wars. It's 1977 Star Wars because that hit me just at the right time.
11: He was 10 years old when the original Star Wars came out.
12: And although I could probably have an academic discussion with you about story structure and execution, effects, acting, writing, that pales in comparison to what my experience with it is.
11: Favreau would go on to have a long and ongoing career in film, making everything from Elf to Iron Man, and then he got a chance to work on Star Wars on the small screen. The show he created for Disney Plus, The Mandalorian, was a Western reimagined in the Star Wars universe. Its two main characters were a masked bounty hunter, played by Pedro Pascal, and a charming young alien named Grogu, who audiences immediately dubbed Baby Yoda. After 3 seasons, just in time for Memorial Day, we now have a movie. The Mandalorian and Grogu.
13: Gangsters, war criminals. We'll take out every bad guy in your deck of cards.
11: I asked Jon Favreau if directing a feature-length film felt different than producing the TV show.
12: It actually does. I was very happy doing The Mandalorian. Nobody really expected anything from it. And then people began to enjoy it, and word started to spread, and it did quite well. Then the opportunity came to explore these characters for the big screen. And it's hard to separate that experience of feeling the energy in the room from seeing what's on the screen. And I realized that, you know, a lot of what affected me when I was a little guy and watching this was that combo. So it was a revelation to me that Han Solo returned. It was a revelation to me that they actually got to blow up the Death Star. And then to hear everybody cheering around me. And I think it was that combo that really drove my fixation on that film. And then that film became a doorway, thanks to George Lucas's sophisticated influences to other cinematic traditions, other storytelling traditions, whether it was the films of Kurosawa, Leone, John Ford.
11: To that first season of The Mandalorian, like you said, no expectations, no pressure. To me, it kind of feels not dissimilar to Iron Man, like this feeling of like, what the hell is this? Oh my God, it's amazing, you know? And that's a great place to be making something. But how did that pressure change? How did the weight of Star Wars change when you realized, oh, this is a hit, everybody's obsessed with Grogu, I'm going to make more and it's going to be a high profile thing?
12: I think I was very much benefited by the fact that it was a team effort. I had Dave Filoni with me as a partner from the beginning. And he has a lot of experience, especially in animation with serialized dramas. The fact is Star Wars was always inspired by a serialized matinee, you know, pulp cliffhanger, as George would always describe. So you always getting an incomplete picture, but enjoying it nonetheless. But a TV show that airs, you know, every week or 8 episodes a year, it's more like a river, you know? You're being judged by the overall flow of it. And people might like certain episodes more than others. Now, when you do a movie, it's a whole different thing. It's it's like you're looking at a pond, a body of water that's still, that you could study, walk around. You're working on it for close to 3 years. It's only 2 hours. And you're all focusing on every detail of that. And you're appreciating it in a different way as an audience member. So that was very different. So I did like the energy of the show. It was like whitewater rafting. This is a different thing. And this is what I come from.
11: I'm wondering, in terms of the characters and how you think about them, how is the Baby Yoda / Grogu that we see in this IMAX movie different from when we first met this character initially? Like, how do you think about the changes of this character and the relationship between the two of them?
12: Well, keep in mind that, you know, it's not like you map everything out from beginning to end when you're shooting the first episode of a show. What you're trying to do...
11: That's what you all did in Star Wars world.
12: you know, you do to some extent. And Dave Filoni is actually quite talented at having a very distant horizon vision for the way stories are going to unfold. But there's always the story telling you what the story is as well. What we were looking for the show was a setting, a dynamic, a tone, a scale. And the twist of this battle-hardened bounty hunter who's pursuing a quarry that is all he knows is he's 50 years old, and it's revealed that because of his species, that 50 years old is actually a small child. Now you have this dynamic between these two characters. A guy's made a sacrifice. He's no longer abiding by his code, but his conscience is being reawoken, and now a bond is forming. And then it became a lone wolf and cub template. Now he is not only... been trained by Luke Skywalker and has a much better handle on the use of the Force and those Jedi skills. He's also now a Mandalorian apprentice, and he's been adopted by the lead character, who has changed as well. So Grogu is no longer as vulnerable. He's a partner and an apprentice, and his adopted father, Din Djarin, the Mandalorian, is now somebody who has made a commitment to only fight for the good guys. And now we have a different type of Western. So both characters have evolved quite a bit since the show.
11: In terms of the other characters that we meet in this movie, I just have to say, I never really had jacked up, but also very sensitive son of Jabba the Hutt on my bingo card. Like, that was quite the twist to come across.
12: Thank you. I take that as a compliment.
11: It is. Can I ask, I'm embracing the fact that I get to professionally be a nerd here for a little bit.
12: Oh, good, good. Me too, by the way. That's my gig.
11: I mean, you have been a few other people in this camp too, but you more than most other people have shaped this franchise for the past decade. Like, what to you is the heart of what a Star Wars movie or a show is? What across all these different things now makes it that?
12: I'm responsible for collaborating on a very small corner of Star Wars, but it is something that's been around for this long and embraced so with such enthusiasm, means that it's not something we're making that we're serving to our audience, but it's a relationship that we have with that audience. When it's Star Wars, everybody, there's a lot of stakeholders. There are people who care deeply about this and who grew up with it. And you want to make sure that it feels like it's of the same. It's consistent with what came before. Mm-hmm. We often will ask a question, whether we're looking at a piece of artwork or a scene or a cut of a scene, does this feel Star Wars to us? Because it might feel like, it might be more Star Trek. It might not feel consistent. Is it, what kind of Star Wars is this? I find that people relate to the Star Wars that they encountered when they were of a certain age. And that age is like usually somewhere between, you know, 10... 11 years old to maybe 14 years old. You know, and we like to work with all of those and make Star Wars one big, you know, inclusive consistency that we really try to ensure.
11: Jon Favreau, director of The Mandalorian and Grogu, thanks for talking to us.
12: Thank you so much. What an enjoyable conversation.